0: This is KTEP El Paso.
1: Stardate June 7th. Any residents of a galaxy in the constellation Serpens have a big problem. They're being blasted by a death ray from a black hole. The galaxy is a companion to a bigger galaxy known as 3C321. They're more than a billion light years away. A supermassive black hole inhabits the heart of the larger galaxy. It's surrounded by a giant disk of gas that's heated to millions of degrees. Powerful magnetic fields funnel charged particles from the disk into jets. They squirt away from the poles of the black hole at almost the speed of light. One of those jets is firing toward the companion galaxy, which is just 20,000 light years away. Observations by telescopes on the ground and in space show that the jet is hitting the edge of the companion, creating a hot spot. The encounter deflects the beam off its original course, but the beam continues for hundreds of thousands of light years. The particles and radiation in the beam could destroy the ozone layer of any planet the beam hits. That would leave the planet exposed to radiation from the beam itself and from other cosmic sources. So anything living on the planet would be in danger. And the situation is getting even worse. The smaller galaxy appears to be just entering the black hole jet. Over time, more of the galaxy will pass through the jet, possibly exposing even more planets to this death ray from another galaxy. Today's program was made possible by Mercer Caverns in Calaveras County in California's historic gold country. More information at mercercaverns.net. For the McDonald Observatory, I'm Billy Henry.

0: Hello, everybody, and welcome back to another in the Science Studio series. Today I'm going to be talking to a gentleman whose name is Mokan Brau. He's a professor at Columbia University in New York in the Lamont Doherty Earth Observatory. And that's interesting. I've never met anybody from an Earth Observatory before. And I think he would define himself, or he has to me earlier, as an eco-climatologist. And we're going to talk about trees. Find the connection if you can. Mokan, welcome to Science Studio.
1: Thank you, Keith. Pleasure to be here.
0: Now, before we get into Mokan the scientist and your eco-climatology and your trees, let's go back to the beginning. When you were a little kid, where did you grow up and what did you do as a little child that you could perhaps say led you into a career in science?
1: I grew up in India, in the southern state of Kerala. That's where my grandparents lived, and my parents also lived there when I was growing up. And then later on, we moved to New Delhi. And things that I loved growing up was Kerala. It rains a lot. It's very green. You have lots of trees, climbing trees and eating mangoes and jackfruit and coconuts from trees. That was
0: all my Indian friends.
1: Last time growing up.
0: Mangoes. And I remember Professor Kapoor, who was a good friend of mine from Delhi, well, amongst other places, and he would buy a mango in Mexico, and he'd say, "Now, Keith, this is the way you eat." And he'd squash and go on like this for about 30 minutes and then pierce a little hole and then take the sucker out. And it was wonderful to see the happiness on his face.
1: Yes.
0: Is that the way you eat a mango?
1: I think there's different ways.
0: Yeah.
1: There's some mangoes that are particularly amenable to that, and some others, that have more solid pulp. I would peel one and eat it.
0: Okay, so you grow up eating mangoes, which is very nice. And this is in Kerala, which I know is a wonderful state from my point of view. But what did you do as a kid, apart from eating mangoes?
1: Apart from eating mangoes, grew up with a younger sister, and we would just take long walks. And the place that we grew up at that point was, let's say, at an edge between more natural ecosystems and also urban areas and agricultural land. So you could take long walks exploring trees and forests and animals around, but also going to the city with my grandparents.
0: What animals were sort of native to this area?
1: The bit further out, if you actually get into the forest, you have tigers, elephants, and monkeys, lion-tailed macaques, which are pretty beautiful, primates.
0: Did you ever see a tiger when you were a child?
1: No, I did not. Lots of snakes. Or we would get, especially during the rainy season, you'd see more, at least, insects and animal life.
0: And did that sort of instill into you some interest in a biologically oriented career?
1: Yes, I am pretty sure that had a pretty important role to play in getting me interested in nature, but also the relationship between climate and the environment and nature, because I think something that would always fascinate me was how all of plant and animal life just changed, the way that life was led by plants, animals, insects just changed dramatically from the dry season to the wet season in India during the monsoon. And that, at least in southern India, that's the main difference in climate seasonality that we have. We have wet season and a long dry season, and you have the monsoon.
0: And then you have the monsoon. I mean, this is a word that people in England know because we've read about it, but we got no clue as to what a monsoon really is. Tell us, what's your understanding of the monsoon? Is it always predictable, or is that, in fact, part of the climate change that the whole world is seeing, that the monsoon is no longer quite as predictable?
1: I think that there's a lot of evidence that it's no longer as predictable. So let's start with what is the monsoon? For me, it's something you have to feel, because when you go from the dry season in about May, the end of May, when it starts becoming the monsoon, there's a change in the direction of the winds. You can feel the humidity in the air. And then eventually it starts raining. You have thunderstorms. life is more exciting, but it's something you have to really feel. But there are scientific definitions of how fast the wind is and how consistent it is, how much it rains. So there's the science part of it as well. And I think you were asking about how it's changing what we're seeing, especially in many parts of the world, including India, is when the monsoon starts is becoming highly variable, but also we're seeing many more of these extreme precipitation or rainfall events that even if the amount of rain hasn't changed, but you can get almost all of the season's rain and a few big events that causes flooding and landslides. So the increasing extremes is something that we're seeing with climate change.
0: And you also see the corresponding extremes in the summer?
1: Yes.
0: Not in the summer, but in the dry season.
1: Mm-hmm.
0: It's drier than normal, hotter than normal.
1: Yes, drier than normal, more intense heat wave days. There are scientific definitions of being about the 90th or 95th percentile, but by both science metrics, but also just living life, you know that it's hotter in the extremes, in both the hot and the wet extremes are becoming more frequent and intense.
0: So apart from taking walks and avoiding tigers and things of that nature, anything else you did as a young person? Did you study sport? Did you study music or something like that?
1: Music has been something that's been an integral part of my life for a long time. And I think it's very common in India, especially for families in southern India, that your kids are sent to learn music. Generally starts with vocal music. And then in my case, I think as I grew up, I switched to playing the flute in India. We have two kinds of music systems. So the northern Indian music system called Hindustani music and southern Indian Carnatic music. So I was playing the flute in the northern Indian style because by then my family had moved to the north. And it's a flute made from bamboo known as the bansuri. And I still continue to play and enjoy it to this day.
0: That's lovely. I remember there was a movie by this famous Indian director, Satyajit Roy,
1: yes,
0: called The Music Room.
1: Mm-hmm.
0: Did you ever see this?
1: I have not watched The Music Room, but I have watched other movies by Satyajit Ray. He has a trilogy called Pathar Panchali, which
0: is a series of wonderful movies.
1: Really wonderful, excellent movies.
0: And The Music Room was particularly interesting because it was of a family that had been rich, well off, comfortable, but began to find their standard of living decreased. And so there were rooms in the house which were left derelict, but the music room was kept because that had more of an intellectual content. It was a very fascinating movie.
1: I have to watch it.
0: Seems
1: like a movie I'd like.
0: So tell me then, at some stage, you're playing the flute, you're going for walks, but you've got to get educated. How did that happen?
1: So I did most of my schooling. When I was very young, I was in Kerala. Then my parents moved to the north, to Delhi. And from middle school up to the end of high school, that was all done in Delhi, kind of more formal education. I was in a school where teaching medium was English and Hindi, and because in the north Hindi is the more common language, and learning all the fun stuff, biology, history, physics, math, chemistry.
0: Okay, so you were a good student, I gather. But then you decided you wanted further education. And what was your degree in the first degree?
1: My undergraduate degree was in chemical engineering. And for this, I actually returned back to southern India to a city called Coimbatore, which is about half an hour away from where my grandmother was living at that time in Kerala. So very close to where I grew up.
0: And then you come to America to study for a PhD.
1: Yes.
0: Where did you study and what did you study?
1: I got my PhD from Columbia University, and that was back in 2020, degree in Earth and Environmental Science.
0: Okay, what were you studying?
1: I was studying paleoclimate, which is the climate of the past. And as I mentioned before, what I really like are forests and animals and trees. And so I was using trees to understand more about the past. And the way I was doing this was studying the annual growth rings in trees. And it's a field known as dendrochronology. So dendro being trees, chronology being time. And so to do this, we take cores, very small cores from trees. That's about 5 millimeters or kind of half the width of a fingernail, but going towards the center of the tree. And then you can study how much a tree has grown during its life. So generally, to simplify, in wet years, trees grow more. In dry years, trees grow less. And if you find a tree that's, let's say, 200 years old, you get this pattern of wide and narrow rings, and then you collect many samples from a landscape.
0: I was going to say, our different trees have different growth patterns, though. I mean, let's assume that you have short, short, short, long, short, short. Do all of the trees in that area have that same pattern, or do some trees react differently to drought?
1: That is an excellent question. So the way that we're doing this is to understand past change at more of the landscape level. So you'd collect, we always try to replicate our analysis. So you would collect many, many tens to hundreds of cores from a landscape to really get the ecosystem scale.
0: From different species of tree.
1: From different species. Depends on also each forest is unique. Some forests you might have two important species, while some others you can have many more. But what your question is also interesting from a scientific standpoint, because not all trees are responding to the same climate variable. So some trees, let's just think about North America where we are right now, they might grow more in the spring. Some trees might grow more in the summer. So the annual growth rings of the trees that are growing more in the spring might tell you more about how springs have changed in the past, while trees that maybe are growing in the summer might tell you more about how summers have changed in the past. So there's some idiosyncrasies or things that are unique to tree species. But generally, if you have a major drought or some kind of climate extreme, it's impacting the entire area. So you would generally see it in across all the trees on a landscape.
0: I've read, and I think I did a program once years ago about people who analyze hair.

0: content and say, oh, last year you went to Wyoming for a month, or then you went to New York. They can tell you very precisely the history of that particular hair, where it's been. And presumably, that's sort of like a fingerprint. Do trees have that same fingerprint that you can say, ah, I see the tree rings in this pattern. That looks like it came from Argentina or something like that. Can you do that?
1: Yes. So the information that you get from a tree is very unique to that particular tree and region, and both in space and in time, because when you're analyzing tree rings, you get this pattern of wide rings and narrow rings, that because each ring corresponds to a particular calendar year, that barcode or fingerprint is unique to that particular region in both space and time. And so if I collect a tree ring sample from New York in 2026 and I one from El Paso in 2026, and then let's say both of these trees lived for 100 years, that barcode for the tree in New York, which is where I'm living right now, and the one in El Paso would look very different, because the one in El Paso might be responding to environmental conditions in El Paso. So maybe there was an important drought in Texas in the 1990s. It would show that they grew less in that year. The last major drought in New York was in the 1960s. So you would see this period of really narrow rings in the 1960s. And so that fingerprint would look very different.
0: And would it also be true to say that if you've got a tree which is natural, with spring water or whatever is available with rain, as opposed to a tree that is in an area with irrigation, you're going to get confusing results. And this could be useful.
1: So this could be both use. This can be very useful. And so it depends also on the question that you're interested in answering.
0: Well, we'll come back and talk about that. You're listening to Science Studio. My name is Keith Pannell. I'm here with Professor Mukund Rao from the Lamont Doherty Earth Observatory at Columbia University. We'll be back very shortly.
2: 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I'm Dr. Norbert Herzog.
3: And I'm Dr. David Neisel. The American Cancer Society's newest report on cancer in the U.S. shows cancer is the second leading cause of death. That may sound bad, but there's progress.
2: That's true, and the 5-year survival rate is possible for 70% of cancer cases, up from just 50% in the 1970s. So even though a cancer diagnosis is devastating, you have a high chance of surviving it today.
3: Yes, I know. Cancer is still a killer, but over the last 10 years, cancer death rates began to fall about 1.5% every year, thanks to early detection, advances in research, and new therapies.
2: The National Cancer Institute estimates cancer costs patients $21 billion in out-of-pocket costs every year, and total costs in 2020 were over $200 billion. mRNA technology can create more affordable treatments.
3: But for cancer deaths to continue to fall, we need to fund research, including mRNA technology, which is being used to create personalized cancer vaccines. It's how we have a chance to cure cancer rather than just fighting it.
2: Tackling cancer should come from every direction, and we see that being compromised. But we have faith in the people working in medicine and science to restore a rigorous public health infrastructure, and will continue to write about these issues.
3: We need to restore federal funding for research and combine that with more robust standards for air pollution, water quality, and worker safety.
2: We are Drs. David Neisel and Norbert Herzog at UTMB and Quinnipiac University, where biomedical discoveries shape the future of medicine. For much more and our disclaimer, go to medicaldiscoverynews.com or listen to our podcast on your favorite podcast service.
0: Welcome back to Science Studio. Keith Pannell, Mukund Rao from the Lamont Doherty Earth Observatory at Columbia. So let's go back. So what are the questions you're asking with respect to these tree rings and the differences in growth from one year to another?
1: One of the questions that I'm asking and very interested right now is, how is tree growth changing in real time with these increasing extreme events due to climate change, like drought and more?

0: or intense heat waves. And the reason that I'm interested in this is that trees and forest ecosystems across the world actually provide us a very important service. So they act as natural carbon sinks. So humans are emitting carbon dioxide into the atmosphere, about 10 gigatons or so a year. And then trees actually take up and store about a third of that in forest ecosystems. So this means that actually what stays in the atmosphere is only a fraction of what we have emitted. And so the 30% goes into terrestrial ecosystems, about 25% into the ocean. So if these natural carbon sinks, both forest ecosystems that I study in the ocean, if their capacity to take up and store carbon decreases, that means that climate change would be even worse than it is. And so in many ways, forest ecosystems and the service that they provide us are buffering us from some of the worst impacts of climate change by making things a little bit better. But what we're seeing is that increasing drought events and heat waves are pushing forests more and more towards the brink where their capacity to take up carbon is being compromised, and trying to understand these processes to see how our forests are responding to these events and if their capacity to take up carbon dioxide is reducing.
1: Explain for the listener what you're really talking about here. Mm-hmm. Why is the uptake of the CO2 being compromised?
0: So when you have an intense drought or a heat wave event, that's very stressful for plants and also for many everything else. But so this can directly impact the ability of trees to take up carbon dioxide. It's a process known as photosynthesis. And then it also impacts the ability of trees to then store that carbon in the trunks of their trees in this woody biomass. So when you have a drought, that impacts how much the trees can grow. And if a tree grows less, there's just less carbon on the landscape.
1: So that's, I've never really thought about this very much, but what you're saying, or what you imply, there are two places where the tree will store the carbon. Mm-hmm. One is the sort of the branches, the trunk, etc. But then there's all the leaves, which is the one that we tend to see most of, right? You see a tree, you see the leaves, or the needles, whatever. Is it always typical that a deciduous tree, for example, do they store more carbon than a pine tree per mass of the tree or whatever?
0: I think that maybe there's not the more fundamental difference is how long deciduous and evergreen trees keep their leaves, but the ways in which they grow are actually quite similar.
1: Tell us about the longevity of trees. Which trees live the longest? I mean, we know the sequoias over there, but they're softwood and hardwood trees, right? Let's just distinguish. Can you go through that?
0: Yes. So just if we step back and look at this sort of from a big picture perspective, you have two kinds of trees. You have angiosperms, or broadleaf trees that have these big leaves. They're also called hardwood trees. And then you have conifer trees that typically have needles, and the more technical word is gymnosperms, and they tend to be softer wood trees. And most tropical regions have more hardwood trees. And then as you get more into the temperate zone, you can have a mix of hardwood and softwood. And then as you go to higher latitudes, you tend to have more softwood trees. This is very large scale with generalizations, and you have many exceptions to this norm. And then coming back to the question of longevity, generally, softwood trees or conifers tend to live longer depending on the site where you are, and hardwood trees tend to live shorter lifespans. But to define that more with some numbers, an long-lived conifer tree could be about 1,000 years old to, in some cases, like bristlecone pine trees or Fitzroya coprosuides or alerce trees in Chile, bristlecone pine in California, they can be 3,000 to 5,000 years old. And some broadleaf or hardwood trees can be about 400 to 700 years old if you find very old trees.
1: So the point there is that the broadleaf looks as if it would be more efficient, except that it has a shorter lifespan, whereas the needles of a conifer may not be as efficient at a given short space of time, but they go on for thousands of years.
0: Yes.
1: So it's not clear that there's a clear dividing line in utility, if you like.
0: Yes, and I think we have to think about each tree, species of trees or animals are also very uniquely adapted to the region that they're from. So one of the sayings that we have is longevity under adversity. And trees that are growing in more harsher landscape, be it conifer or angiosperm, or broadly for hardwood or softwood, generally the tougher the conditions, trees tend to have slower metabolisms and they tend to live longer.
1: Okay, so this is work you started for your PhD. Now you're a faculty member and you've got to come up with your own original research direction. Where are you going?
0: So one of the research directions continues to be how the forest carbon cycle is changing. And we have this really large network of tree growth monitor where we are monitoring tree growth across the world in near real time to say, okay, there's a heat wave today. How did that impact tree growth in the present? And we have sites across the world from the US to sites in Europe and South America. And so that's one line of research. Another line of research that I'm really interested in is understanding past timber trade and human movement. And by continuing to use trees as this kind of center focal piece. And the way we do this is from looking at wooden material in building demolitions, shipwrecks, paintings, panel paintings, to try and understand where did the timber that was used to build this come from, and you know, decoding.
1: Well, wait. I could understand you getting a core.
0: Yes.
1: But a piece of wood from a boat. How do you show, you look, it's like DNA analysis. You see a little sequence and you put it into your record and say, well, that sequence looks very similar to something from Nepal or something from Scotland. Is that the way it works?
0: You're exactly on it, Keith. That's as the tree ring record on a sample is like a barcode or a fingerprint. So if you have a shipwreck in Argentina, which was one of the projects we worked on with colleagues recently, this ship was wrecked in the mid-19th century. So then when our colleagues excavated the ship, they saw that the timbers were species that grow in North America. So they knew that this ship was not built locally.
1: Okay.
0: And then you also have more archaeological information or human historical context that this is a big whaling region. So there were a lot of North American, U.S. whaling ships that were
1: this is
0: whaling in the region. But then we analyzed my specialty is looking at the tree ring side of things. You can measure the tree ring data on the samples. There were oak and longleaf pine. And then you match that fingerprint with existing collections of these tree species. And what we found is that the oak timbers on this shipwreck likely came from the northeastern U.S., New England, and the pines likely came from the southeastern U.S., and it was a ship built in Rhode Island.
1: I got a question then. So the Spanish Armada that was washed up in a storm on the British coast, where did that wood come from? Do you have any idea?
0: So a lot of Spanish wood actually came from interior Europe, from the Baltics. And so the Spanish kingdom back in the day was pretty extensive and they were sourcing wood from Lithuania, Poland, more in the interior because Spain was quite heavily deforested.
1: Okay. I know you're doing something in the region here in West Texas and northern Mexico. Just very briefly, what are you down here for to do research?
0: So we have with colleagues at the University of Texas at El Paso, we have a U.S. National Science Foundation funded project to understand how pecan orchards are responding to increasing climate extremes. And pecans are economically a very important source of livelihood in the region, both in this transboundary region of U.S. and Mexico.
1: Right.
0: And so we have put a bunch of sensors on these trees to understand how their ability to grow is changing, how much carbon these agroecosystems are taking up. And we're also collecting tree ring samples to understand how these ecosystems have been responding to climate from the past into the present.
1: I had a student whose father had an orchard, if that's what the right word is, in pecans down in just outside of Delicias. And there the water is from the ground. It's not enough rain to sustain. But the water underground wasn't just one big pool. It was a river system. And it came and it went. And it was tough farming.
0: Yes, these systems are highly dynamic. The availability of water is also, the fluvial dynamics are quite interesting and complicated. And one of the, it also depends on what kind of soils that the trees are growing on, whether you have sandy soils or clay soils.
1: All very complicated and all setting up for a good research career,
0: yes.
1: I hope.
0: Let's hope so.
1: Well, that's it, folks. We've got through our science studio for another week. Or another program, anyway. We'd like to thank Mukhen Rao from Columbia University, Lamont Doherty Earth Observatory. And again, I'll repeat, he's an eco-climatologist. First one on Science Studio in 40 years. So thank you very much, Mukhen.
0: Pleasure to be here, and thank you for the invitation.
1: And we'll be back next week with something totally different. So you'll be there. Bye-bye.

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1: The return on those investments is huge. 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
7: You're listening to Making Contact. I'm Lucy Kang. We wanted to share a story at the intersection of therapy, healing, and social justice. It also touches on a big question that I know I have, which is how to live within this political moment from a therapeutic perspective. And if you're wondering the same thing, well, hopefully this next piece will resonate with you too. It comes to us from the podcast Rework from the UCLA Labor Center, and it features the story of therapist Claudia Morales. I'll let her start us off.
8: More people are taking a radical approach to therapy. It's definitely not just me, but I'm just so excited to be part of this reclaiming of our healing. It is kind of like pulling back the curtain of how we've all been conditioned and really finding the real medicine that is like community, that is connecting to earth, connecting to ancestral wisdom, like honoring the elements, protecting others.
9: I'm Saba Wahid.
10: And I'm Bina Hampapour.
11: I was so excited to hear that Claudia was bringing together social justice, mental health, healing. It's so needed. The past years have just been so difficult with Trump and the pandemic and war, and there hasn't been time to process. There isn't time to grieve as a society. I think maybe in general, American culture looks away from that, but then also everyone is so busy and has so much to do, and we've just had to just keep pushing forward.
9: Sometimes we're just running and working. We don't get to actually take care of ourselves that then allows us to turn around and take care of those around us.
11: When I heard about what Claudia does, it made me start asking myself, how can we do social justice-oriented work? How can we exist in this world right now and be okay? We need to normalize talking about these things.
9: When I think about what we're fighting for, it's like, yes, we are fighting for better workplaces, but we're also fighting for time. You know, having time with our communities, having time for ourselves, and you can run, but that's not going to help us do what we need to do. We have to figure out how we can sustain ourselves over the long term.
11: In this episode, we speak with Claudia Morales, a therapist and mother of two who practices in the LA area. Claudia was born in the late 70s and grew up in Northern California.
8: My mother's Colombian and my dad is from Canada. For the longest time, she told us that he was one of her students and they just hit it off. And then I found out later on that they actually met in a wanted ads in a newspaper, which is hilarious. You know, it's like meeting online today and it's very normal and there's no reason to hide it.
9: When Claudia was growing up, she started to notice that people treated her mother differently from her father.
8: A lot of times it was the white people, the white families, you know, just kind of making a joke about selling drugs, like No one ever questioned my dad, even though he was also an immigrant, but he's white.
11: Claudia has fond memories of visiting Colombia during the summertime.
8: Colombians are great at storytelling. There's even people who stand on corners telling and sharing stories. So definitely the sense of magical realism is very, very real there. They told us about this witch and a duende, which is sort of like a troll that lived on the land. But all of us cousins got so mortified that we all ended up getting injured that same night in different ways. And of course, my older cousins were confirming that it was the witch and the duende. Like, so my cousins treated me like I was always welcome there, but they did not hesitate to also tease us for being, you know, gringos. And in the United States, sometimes people would ask us where we're from, which is interesting to always be asked where you're from, no matter where you are.
9: Claudia had a complicated relationship with her mom.
8: I picked up on art from my mother. She was a professional artist. I do feel like it's such a strong foundation in how I see the world. She sculpted pre-Columbian sculptures. So for me, I also feel like I was raised by my ancestors, literally, because they were kind of always in our homes, in the yard. I always felt their presence, even though she would tell us to go to church and tell us all these Catholic beliefs. But I always felt like there was like a plan B for me through that. She's someone I admire very deeply because of her own rebellion of leaving Colombia, of leaving what was expected of her. But she also had a sternness and a rigidness. She would hit us, although it was considered very normal. So in the 70s and 80s and before, they were not respecting the humanity of the children or wanting them to be their own person, which in my understanding of more indigenous practices is not the way. Like in indigenous practices, everyone has a place, everyone can express their queerness or their gender expression. But my mom, you know, she espoused a lot of like homophobia, some white supremacy tendencies as well, just by even putting my dad on a pedestal, putting whiteness on a pedestal. But again, like, I feel like the culture always like helped me understand other ways. So on the records she would play, the cumbias, they would always talk about the beauty of Black culture, Black people. And so hearing the love of Blackness, the love of the African traditions and even the African beats in the music nonstop was like a contrast. And it helped me understand like, no, actually this feels more right, you know?
11: Claudia attended Catholic school while growing up, and she went to church every week with her parents and her brother. But she realized at a pretty young age that this wouldn't be the place where she found community.
8: I had a lot of big questions as a young person, even at 11. So I brought some of those questions to the confessional. His response was so gruff. A lot of the message from the pulpit was, we're sinning if we're not praying hard enough. And I just couldn't fathom a God being so petty that we'd be punished for how we're praying. Like, as a preschooler, my mouth was washed out with soap because I didn't close my eyes during prayer. So I think I always kind of carried this like doubt about the adults. Like, what are y'all doing? What the heck? You know, but especially when I learned about the abuses, it just tore away my sense of faith altogether. Even though now I kind of reclaim some of the cultural aspects like candles and the rosary in that it connects me in some ways to my ancestors. Now I really lean into the areas where I was taught to distrust. So my body, I was taught to distrust my thoughts. And so now as an adult, I really try to trust my body, trust my thoughts and use them to benefit my life, like use them creatively, use them to lean into trust and compassion.
9: The church deeply impacted her father in his childhood.
8: He's come to a place of deep vulnerability where he's telling me about his childhood and how he was orphaned and how he was treated by the nuns, which was very abusive. But most of my childhood, he was as if he wasn't present. Like, he was there, but emotionally checked out. And I would even go to the lengths of, like, dancing in front of the television to, like, try to get his attention. Like, hey, I'm here. But one thing he did do with us that always gave us ease and happiness, it wasn't through dialogue, but he would take us on hikes. So we'd go to Mission Peak. If you're familiar with Fremont, there's Niles Canyon. They have their own ghost stories in Niles Canyon, which was a lot of fun as a teenager to explore.
11: Getting out into nature gave Claudia a sense of connection and solace.
8: I went through a lot of grief in my teen years. So a lot of people close to me died very tragically. It made me think, like, what is the point? You know, I became very nihilist. So I started to really tune out of, like, school, and I would just leave and go to nature as much as possible.
9: When Claudia would visit Colombia when she was growing up, she loved seeing people express themselves through dance. In her teen years, dancing also became a way for her to process her feelings.
8: I would also escape to raves. It was like the underground scene in the 90s. So there was a lot of like warehouses. We'd go to like a donut shop to get a ticket, dancing all night, listening to the lyrics in the music that were about freedom and justice and unity and love was very useful. And just kind of breaking away what I grew up with. And even though I didn't know what I would replace it with yet, I think things just had to get shaken up in a way that I could assert some autonomy in my life. So high school was sort of a dud. I didn't graduate on time with my class. And out of rebellion, even when I got my diploma, I wore this like sparkly raver dress and jelly heels.
9: I love this image of her wearing a sparkly raver dress and jelly heels to her graduation. He's my hero.
11: Post-Jelly Heels, Claudia and her brother ended up in Colombia.
8: My mom didn't know what to do with me or my brother. We were just so lost in our lives. So she just sent us to Colombia, which I think was a great instinct. I actually hitchhiked all over Colombia with my cousin and my brother, and we got to learn even more stories about all kinds of people. A lot of those people that I met didn't have access to education, and I realized that I was sitting on some privilege. One of the people I met that was most transformational for me was this woman named Lati Sarai. And she was studying biochemistry, I believe. And she said, you know, we have our wisdoms. Like, we don't need this degree to live by how we live, but we need this degree to protect our people, to protect our way of life. That was a pivotal point for me to start to embrace education. And when I came back, I went to Ohlone College, which is in Fremont. It was a struggle, you know, but I did find a lot of support. One of our counselors would rap about her story. So she would rap about ancestry and about female empowerment. And this was like mid-90s, you know, so they were very advanced. It was the first time I had seen women be their true selves in a setting that wasn't a performance, you know, in the way that I sometimes had to see my mom kind of mask up around like white people or people she was trying to impress. I didn't see that in them. I just saw their authentic ways of being.
9: After that, she transfers to UC Berkeley.
8: My favorite class was June Jordan's Poetry for the People. She used poetry teaching to activate the students towards change and towards organizing and towards self-expression, authenticity, and holding space, and all of this that we don't normally associate with poetry, which led me to really feel that regardless of what avenue I took, there's a way to make it authentic.
6: I took June Jordan's class too.
8: What? What?
6: Yeah.
8: So you know, right?
6: It was amazing.
11: Claudia tried a bunch of different jobs after graduation.
8: When the market crashed, I decided to try my hand at flying. I went to the interview with a little like scarf in my hair, you know, kind of dressed already like a flight attendant. But once I started, you only get paid when the airplane is moving. So I felt like that was not worth it. Plus the way people treat you in an airplane is so rude. And I felt like I can't really be bothered with people's petty problems. If I'm going to hear problems, I want to hear like problems that matter. So that's what made me curious about organizing and therapy eventually.
9: I'm just jumping in to remind you that you're listening to Making Contact. If you like today's show and want more information, or if you'd like to leave us a comment, visit us at our new website, focmedia.org. There you can access today's show and all of our prior episodes. And now, back to the show.

0: Claudia really wanted to be an organizer, but it took multiple attempts before she finally got a job.
1: I was trying to keep up with that director who was working 80, 90 hours a week. It was the culture, and it was really hard because I had my brand new baby, and I was happy yet to find something that was meaningful, but it was also really, really, really sad for me to be so separate from him. So I would have my parents sneak him to me, and I would nurse the baby. After having my second son, I realized like I probably need something that could sustain me better, but I also was finding that people would confide in me very deep, traumatic things. So that's what made me want to get my social work master's after I already had my two babies, which was very, very hard. We were struggling financially and just really having a hard time. And we've lived in places with like black mold and mice. To be honest, Veena, I think because of our financial situation, it felt like I was in crisis for many years, just trying to like hang on. At least education would put me on a trajectory to more stability.
2: Getting her master's in social work ended up being a really good fit for Claudia.
1: My program was very good at challenging our privilege and helping us recognize it and also helping us use it effectively, like helping us like to not be an enabler of the status quo, to be more than willing to challenge that. I was thankful for my education and my experience in organizing to recognize when I have to stand up against what is being asked of me and kind of like to answer to a higher calling. Once I had children, it definitely made my moral compass more crisp and my life journey more crisp and clear. Like, what is my purpose? I have to try at least do whatever's in my power to make the world a better place in some sense. If not for myself, then definitely for them, you know, and looking at their faces, I think just was very inspiring. It also really helped me become a better parent because I only had my mom's like reactive nature, which she would like explode on us. And through that educational knowledge that I learned, it also helped me be able to show them boundaries, but without punishment. And then also a lot of more positive reinforcement when their behavior is good. Like ever since, it really changed the trajectory of my parenting.
0: Claudia very much sees her work at this intersection of social justice and mental health.
2: I feel like it can't be understated how important that is.
1: It is tied to being more of a collectivist thinker because many of our problems in society are from oppression, colonization, and learning that the root cause of a lot of people's suffering is very, very systemic and goes back hundreds of years through colonization. It made me really hunger for the answers, the solutions that are also ingrained in us, that are ancestral as well, that are our medicine. It made me see the parallels of my thirst for art and dancing and connecting through storytelling. That inner knowing that I have to connect with those aspects of my ancestry is what we all have, that hint, that longing, that desire to reconnect, which is tricky because I think in American society, work is centered so much and wealth, individual success. And so it's kind of paradoxical to help people heal from those things while they still want them. And I do too, if I'm being honest, because we all have to survive capitalism. We all want stability. We all need it. It's also led to so much isolation, so much burnout, so much like loss of connection to our own children, to our loved ones. And the price is too great, you know? So I think because I had that background in organizing, it was easy for me to approach therapy from a similar way. I always challenge my clients if they only want to benefit themselves, because that's not where it ends, right? Like when people only think that they are good and that's good enough and that's the end of things, they're really missing the point. In a neurological way, our nervous systems are wired to connect. We know this. So this idea that we could possibly be well individually if others are suffering is problematic. And so the therapy work that we do is helping people acknowledge how to engage when others are suffering and how to use their well-being to support others. And so I try to use Paulo Freire type of pedagogy of the oppressed philosophy. So we're not having a transaction. We're having transformation together. And I grow from the experience and so does my client. We grow together. We create it together. So it has to honor them. It has to honor their timing, their process, their brain, their experience. And I really like to use the client's own culture and faith traditions. Because of my own experiences, like in religion, just causing so much self-suspicion, I guess, and self-policing. One of the things I center is self-trust, and I have to be humble and treat it like they're the expert in themselves and let them lead.
2: Since we spoke with Claudia, I'm just asking myself, what makes me feel connected? What makes me feel disconnected? And what makes others feel connected and disconnected? And how can we tap into that more?
0: There's this big global thing that happened that literally disconnected us. And we're trying to make our ways back. But in this kind of new fold of the world, we know that it has to look different than it did before. In order to take care of ourselves, we have to also heal in community. And she recognizes that and brings that into her practice.
1: Trump's election itself brought a lot of pain, and Shirla called me in to do a healing circle, and it was a really good approach, in my opinion. It was too hot to be indoors, so we went up on the roof, and we were under the moon, and we had this circle, and it was just felt so perfect. Starting there, my desire for more and more and more community work has grown. I think one of the challenges of individual therapy is, although you can go deeper, sometimes it can feel a little isolating and it can feel that you're having this experience by yourself. Whereas in community, if somebody speaks on their pain, you can automatically feel understood. Obviously, the pandemic was very isolating, very painful. And so now I'm seeing that people are needing community even more and more and more. I feel like centering and including our grief for how we've all been lied to growing up and living in the U.S. in many ways about the American dream, about what our taxes were funding, about a lot of things. So just grieving, you know, I feel like it's a good time coming back to physical spaces where we can co-regulate is really valuable, and how we can feel aspects of joy and levity even as we're confronting our grief or sorrow or pain or our sadness, I think is very important, because one doesn't cancel out the other. You know, we need joy to survive and to imagine a better liberatory future. And we have to do that in community, because it's easy to fall into despair or paralysis or compartmentalizing, which causes just fragmentation and isolation and confusion that isn't beneficial to any of us.
2: How can we take better care of ourselves so we can stay committed to the work that means so much to us while also being okay?
1: I think it's really important to recognize what values drive you and to let that orient you during these times of deep loss and confusion. We've been conditioned to conform to things that might harm us, like ignoring our bodies, ignoring our physical needs, ignoring our emotional needs. Build in time for stillness, reflection, and your own creative practice just for you. Because a lot of times you'll hear a lot of your wisdom through that practice by either processing pain or identifying what you're dreaming up and how you want to imagine a liberated future for yourself and your community. honor your humanity as well. And just the fact that sometimes we make missteps and that's part of being human, but knowing it's part of your discovery process of what works for you, what works for your community, what helps your relationships, what helps you be authentic. It takes a lot, you know, it takes a lot to be okay, but to not hesitate to tend to all of these aspects of yourself.
0: So how does Claudia follow her own advice?
1: It turned out that private practice has been offering me the most flexibility in terms of being a mother, in terms of like using art, and it's been the most fruitful and I guess intuitive that I could follow and connect with people that mean a lot to me and community partners that are friends. So it just is really comes together in a really creative and beneficial way that also gives some room for rest. I'm still trying to rest more. The work in community mental health had me away from my children for many years, which was really heartbreaking. But even though they're teenagers now, spending time with them has been really wonderful, just picking them up and just instilling a sense of connection and love in whatever way I can. A practice that I began doing was sort of like collage in a journal. And coincidentally, a sweet, beautiful friend of mine integrated this aspect of like calling in what you hope for, what you long for, which is like such an important practice because I think sometimes when we have a longing, like something like liberation or equality, it could almost be painful to long for such things because we see so much suffering in the world. So she kind of taught me to create pages based on what I want and long for, dream for, desire, as it relates to not only my own life, but just our collective consciousness. And I'm looking forward to deepening that practice even more and somehow doing like immersive installation healing work. That's how I'm picturing it. And that's what I'm dreaming up. If there's any collaborators out there, hit me up.
0: I think there's a lot of different ways you can serve in this world. And I really just appreciated how Claudia really embodies her values in her work. Therapy in itself doesn't necessarily bring the things that she brings to it, but she made sure that her values, her politics, her spiritual guides, all of those things are a part of how she does that work. In many ways, as organizations, as individuals, as colleagues, as family members, having all of those things in our approach will only make us a stronger movement.
3: That was the voice of Saba Wahid from the podcast Rework from the UCLA Labor Center, who hosted this episode along with Veena Hampapur. 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And that does it for today's show. I'm Lucy Kang. 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
1: With the World Cup just days away, public safety officials are getting ready. The event is bigger than it was the last time the U.S. hosted in 1994, and this time multiple high-profile conflicts are happening globally.
2: It's notable that one of the host nations is involved in a lot of those issues.
1: What are the security risks, and what's being done to stop them? Tomorrow, on Morning Edition from NPR News.
3: Fewer than 30 days left in this year's term of the U.S. Supreme Court, the sprint is on, with more than a score of major cases still to be decided, among them what could be a landmark decision on birthright citizenship and a challenge to the Trump administration's policy of turning back asylum seekers before they can reach the U.S.-Mexico border. What to watch for and more on the next Texas Standard.
4: From PRX, this is Living on Earth. I'm Ainsley O'Neill.
5: And I'm Jenny Doring. The Trump administration orders the dismantling of an extensive ocean monitoring network that tracks changes in temperature, CO2, and more.
6: I saw it as a companion piece, actually, to the National Science Foundation's moves to attempt to shut down the National Center for Atmospheric Research, NCAR. So it seems like a two-stroke hit here, where we're going to the atmosphere and we're also going to the ocean.
4: Also, the ancient Acropolis and other archaeological sites are rich in biodiversity.
7: So we found many different species of birds, many different species of plants, but also species that one would never expect inside the archaeological site, including foxes or badgers or wild boars.
4: That and more this week on Living on Earth. Stick around.
8: Live from NPR News in Washington, I'm Janine Herbst. Israel says it carried out strikes on military targets in Iran in a statement posted on Telegram tonight. This after Iran fired ballistic missiles at Israel today, the first such attack since a ceasefire was declared 2 months ago. NPR's Greg Myrie has more.
9: Israel said the Iranian missiles were directed at northern Israel, where warning sirens rang out on Sunday evening. The Israeli military said in a statement on X that it shot down incoming missiles, but it added that it had identified additional launches targeting Israel. Iran warned earlier it might act due to the ongoing fighting between Israel and Hezbollah, the Lebanese militant group that's closely allied with Iran. Hezbollah fired on northern Israel on Sunday morning, according to Israel. Several hours later, Israel carried out airstrikes in the southern suburbs of Beirut, a Hezbollah stronghold. Greg Myrie, NPR News, Tel Aviv.
8: A standoff that's been going on for nearly 2 weeks, sparking occasional clashes between protesters and law enforcement agencies at an ICE detention center in Newark, New Jersey, continues. Bruce Kahnweiser has more.
10: Demonstrations broke out at the Delaney Hall facility late last month after detainees announced a hunger strike to protest conditions inside the prison. Within days, U.S. Senator Andy Kim was given limited access to the facility. He found the detainees' complaints to be credible. Kim was back at the detention center on Saturday, but was denied entry.
11: This time was different, because this time ICE refused to let me talk to any detainees. They restricted my ability to do my job.
10: Congress has oversight authority over such facilities. All told, dozens of people have been arrested, a handful have been taken to hospitals, and three separate law enforcement agencies have failed to calm the situation. And New Jersey is suing the prison's management, demanding access to the facility. For NPR News, I'm Bruce Kahnweiser in Greenbrook, New Jersey.
8: President Trump says Acting Director of National Intelligence, Federal Housing and Finance Agency Chief Bill Pulte isn't his permanent choice for DNI. Both Republicans and Democrats push back on the nomination. Pulte has no background in intelligence work, but will now oversee the country's 18 intelligence agencies. Senator Mark Warner is vice chair of the Senate Select Committee on Intelligence. He says he's concerned about what Pulte may do.
12: What he has shown is a complete loyalty to do whatever Donald Trump wants, compromising private information about mortgages. That means he should get promoted to have the keys to the 18 intelligence agencies with our most classified information. And with an attempt by President Trump to interfere in the elections, my fear is this guy would completely go along with that.
8: Speaking there on ABC's This Week, U.S. futures contracts are trading in mixed territory. This is NPR News. A huge luxury development, backed by President Trump's son-in-law, Jared Kushner, is facing growing resistance in Albania. NPR's Rob Schmitz reports Kushner is proposing to build a resort on top of an environmentally protected coastal area.
13: Every night for the past week, thousands of Albanians have marched along the main thoroughfare in the capital, Tirana, each time ending up in front of Prime Minister Edi Rama's office to protest his government's lack of transparency surrounding Kushner's project on a wildlife preserve. At a protest yesterday at the proposed site of the resort in Svernić, Albi Batozi was among hundreds concerned about the project.
14: Because it will not be for me, it will be just for that 1% of millionaires.
13: This past week, state prosecutors froze the bank accounts of a landholding company tied to the resort. Rob Schmitz, NPR News, Albania.
8: Mercedes driver Kimi Antonelli won the Formula One Grand Prix race in Monaco today, giving him 5 wins in a row. He replaced Lewis Hamilton last year and only won his first race in March. The 19-year-old Italian is the youngest F1 winner in Monaco. At the weekend box office, after 3 weeks of indie horror dominance, the slasher spoof sequel, Scary Movie, took the top spot with an estimated $55 million in ticket sales. The Wayans Brothers comedy, The Sixth Scary Movie, notched a franchise best $105 million global launch. In second place, Masters of the Universe with $29 million. I'm Janine Herbst, NPR News in Washington.
15: 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Other contributors include the estate of Joan B. Kroc, whose bequest serves as an enduring investment in the future of public radio and seeks to help NPR produce programming that meets the highest standards of public service in journalism and cultural expression.
1: With the World Cup just days away, public safety officials are getting ready. The event is bigger than it was the last time the U.S. hosted in 1994, and this time multiple high-profile conflicts are happening globally.
2: It's notable that one of the host nations is involved in a lot of those issues.
1: What are the security risks, and what's being done to stop them? Tomorrow on Morning Edition from NPR News.
16: From PRX and the Jennifer and Ted Stanley Studios at the University of Massachusetts Boston, this is Living on Earth. I'm Ainsley O'Neill.
17: And I'm Jenny Doring.
16: In just the latest of a series of Trump administration moves against climate science, the National Science Foundation has announced dramatic cuts to the Ocean Observatory's initiative. That's a collection of roughly 900 instruments providing data on ocean currents, temperature, carbon dioxide levels, and more. Ocean-based scientific readings have long been a crucial part of understanding our warming world, and some of the early observations came from the fossil fuel industry itself.
18: In 1979, Exxon outfitted a supertanker to sample carbon dioxide levels in the air and water as it traveled between the Gulf of Mexico and the Persian Gulf. This research was uncovered through an investigation

0: from Inside Climate News in 2015, a year before the Ocean Observatory's initiative was commissioned by the National Science Foundation. And for 10 years, the OOI has provided steady data from fixed points in the Atlantic and Pacific Oceans, a necessary companion to the information gathered by mobile instruments like the International Argo Program.
1: For more on the implications of dismantling this ocean monitoring network, we turn now to Craig McLean, formerly the Assistant Administrator for Research and Acting Chief Scientist at NOAA, the National Oceanic and Atmospheric Administration. Craig, welcome to Living on Earth.
2: Thank you for having me. You have a great show, and I'm proud to be part of it.
1: Well, thank you. First of all, what was your reaction to the news that the National Science Foundation plans to remove this ocean monitoring network?
2: I was very disappointed, and I saw it as a companion piece, actually, to the National Science Foundation's moves to attempt to shut down the National Center for Atmospheric Research, NCAR, out in Boulder. So it seems like a two-stroke hit here where we're going to the atmosphere and we're also going to the ocean. I think there's more to it than that. I don't think it's quite so strategic, but the Trump administration really has not described in any sufficient degree the reasons why.
1: What does this network of monitoring instruments look like, and what kind of data is being gathered by it?
2: Well, the physical characteristic of these components are very exquisite sensors, which you could in some cases fit in the palm of your hand. In other cases, they're much larger, but they're attached to buoys and cables that conduct them to the ocean bottom so that they could be recovered and serviced and then redeployed. There are also cabled observatories. Now, I just described vertical cables. There are also horizontal cables that are electrically conducting and can transmit data back to the beach, if you will, and then transmit that data onto various research centers. But what's exquisite about the Ocean Observatory's initiative is to be putting these same type of sensors in one place and leaving them there so that they can continue to report on what are very remarkable and one could say charismatic parts of the deep ocean so that the biological profile, the physical profile, chemical profile can be continually measured and understand what's happening in those exact locations because most of our other ocean measurements are mobile.
1: And I mean, these days, being able to track changes over time is vital, I think, when it comes to the temperature of the oceans, the acidity. What kinds of other things are important to be able to understand?
2: Well, start with temperature. Temperature is responsible for an opportunity of error that's about 180% if we take away discrete ocean temperature measurements. So the Argo program with 3,900 thereabouts floats in the global ocean. If that system didn't exist, just the United States contribution to that system would garner a 180%+ error in global ocean heat. And as you know, global ocean heat is the engine behind the weather. It is the engine behind climate and what we experience. So components like the OOI installation, the Erminger Sea Array, which is just to the southeast of Greenland. If I were a European resident, I would be very concerned about the United States' choice of withdrawing that equipment because the Great Conveyor Belt, as it's called, or the Atlantic Meridional Overturning Circulation, that is more formally called, the conveyor belt of heat from the Atlantic tropics on up through and to Europe finds Europe to be much warmer than its latitude would be without such a heat transfer component of the ocean current. So if we are slowing that down because of the melt of the Greenland glaciers, the land-based glaciers, and they are melting rapidly. I've been up there for two summers and looked at it very closely, and many people far more qualified than I have made these observations. But as that fresh water comes in, and it disrupts the salinity, it disrupts the temperature gradient, it starts to raise the question. It's not been conclusive yet, but it starts to raise the question of if the trend that is seen continues, what does that spell for the heat in Europe in coming decades, centuries? It's part of a normal Earth process right now, but we're disrupting that Earth process because we are far more rapidly melting the glaciers on Greenland than they would normally be. In fact, if we were not manipulating our environment, we would be headed towards another ice age. Those glaciers would be growing.
1: And just to drill down on this, how useful is the information that's gathered by this ocean monitoring network, this Ocean Observatories initiative, not just for scientists, but for the average American? How do we see this in our everyday lives?
2: Unfortunately, the average American doesn't focus on what these types of measurements are generating for us. But when we look at measurements of the ocean

0: that we have in the OOI, they're resident and they look long-term at what's happening. And that key question of what's happening tells our insurance companies what levels of risk we are going to have to buy and pay for in the coming season, in the coming decade. We're noting 500-year storms taking place twice in a decade nowadays. Certainly what people should be concerned with is, what is the period of your mortgage? How will your rates be determined for insurance on your property? That's an economy that's based on risk. Risk is determined to a major extent by the insults of the natural system, and we are perturbing the natural system. Agriculture, industry, all of the components that are reliant on any aspect of weather. And I could almost defy somebody to identify something that isn't a function that's influenced by weather. By analogy, I could show you an illustration of how many data points on the continental United States are used to make the daily weather forecast. These are National Weather Service, and these are private homeowners. These are meteorology stations from news broadcast. Everyone contributes to these. Oil companies, they all contribute to these data points. If you put that on a map, you just about cover the United States. It's a little bit light in the Midwest, but you just about cover the United States. If I were to do the same thing with ocean-based measurements, we're hardly scratching the surface. So for us to have invested so much money of U.S. taxpayer dollars to design, implement, and install this system, and now to flippantly, without any meaningful analysis or discussion of merits, decide to take it out on the simple and naked phrase that this activity is not consistent with the president's policies. But clearly, there's no explanation by the Trump administration as to why this is a good idea. There are plenty of richly analytical explanations as to why installing it, leaving it, monitoring it, and abiding by the congressional instruction in an appropriation to do this work, spend this money, collect that information, and reveal it to the scientific community.
1: That's right. As I understand, the Trump administration has actually tried to cut this funding before, the annual budget of some $48 million a year. And Congress said, no, we want to keep this funding in place.
0: That's right. And it brings up the question of whether or not the president has the authority to ignore appropriations law. And that issue is headed to the Supreme Court, not based on OOI, but everything that is part of the federal budget, certainly as we might focus on the science part of that budget. If Congress has passed as law and a president has signed as law that thy will be done, a subsequent president is not empowered in the methods that Trump is using to go ahead and abruptly change that. So the question that the OMB chief, Mr. Voigt, and others are raising is that we've not fully explored the power of the executive. And it will be the Supreme Court that determines that. But up until then, Trump is going to continue to do what he's doing. And unless people can find other reasons beyond the definitive determination of whether a president can or cannot ignore an appropriations law, for the remainder of Trump's administration, we're going to be where we are now.
1: So this Ocean Observatories initiative, the system takes some $48 million a year to operate. What would you say to anyone who hears that number and says, well, maybe it does make sense to strike that from the budget?
0: The return on those investments is huge. The return is to provide information on the current and future state of our Earth. And what that really comes to is letting the agricultural community know with a level of discrete measure what's happening throughout this ocean process. Because the OOI installations are sedentary and constantly focusing on the same area, giving an absolutely complete data record of those locations. What is learned from the OOI can be extrapolated and provide greater reliability on what the measurements are from the mobile systems, including Argo. And what does the citizen get out of that? First of all, $48 million. If you or I had to write that check, I doubt that we have the funds. But when you look at other components of the federal budget and you realize how low in cost $48 million might be, it is a bargain for the benefit of the public to know and understand the components of what's happening through and in the ocean that affects our fisheries that feed us. and provide an economic opportunity for many coastal communities and

0: and inland as well, given the distribution and the abundance of fishery-based products, shellfish, finfish, the like. It also is the explaining element of what's happening in our Earth that is going to and does now influence the weather. So it's a force multiplier that without it, we don't have the discrete knowledge of what's happening in the ocean that we can't get through the passage of a mobile sensing device. The fact that Argo is so high in number of devices, nearly 4,000. In fact, 4,000 is the target number of Argo floats. The Argo floats are made to be better understood because of what we're able to measure in the OOI permanent installations.
1: So, Craig, you worked under the previous Trump administration at NOAA. You were actually their acting chief scientist for a number of years, as well as under other administrations. How does the approach towards climate science under this Trump administration compare to the first?
0: It is quite different. It's much more aggressive. It's punitive. It's even less thoughtful than the first Trump administration was. During the first Trump administration, I was approached by politically appointed figures at NOAA who told me that there was a new sheriff in town and we had to change the direction of our program and start opening up to have other voices participate in the climate discussion. And I continued to probe and to force people to commit to what they meant. I knew what they meant. They wanted basically climate deniers to be part of the climate boards, climate panels, and the like. And I explained to them that there was a grave problem with doing that because the people that they were advising, not to the individual, but to the nature of the people they were advising to be included, they were the marketeers of disproven and fallacious theories that just don't even get on the credibility table. And while somebody might have a theological belief in it, there is no scientific fact for it. So it continued for about another 2 months, 3 months. And I finally got to the point where I did two things. I showed them the law. I requested a memorandum be written by the general counsel of my agency to describe the agency's responsibilities under the existing climate laws. And I showed that to them. And then I asked them if they would write on my performance plan what they expected me to do, because then I would have at their hand and in their hand an instruction to me to violate the law. And I explained to them that I will not violate the law, but what you're asking me to do is not lawful. So therefore, I'm not going to do it. But are you going to be the person that stands in front of this? And they back down. What's different this time is that they want to be the person that stands in front of it, that wants to stand up and say, yes, we're going to violate what you think is the law, but we think it's differently.
1: We're speaking with Craig McLean, former NOAA Assistant Administrator for Research and current Senior Fellow at the Ocean Foundation. We'll be right back after the break. Stay tuned to Living on Earth.
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4: It's Living on Earth. I'm Ainsley O'Neill.
1: And I'm Jenny Doering. We're back with Craig McLean, formerly the Assistant Administrator for Research and Acting Chief Scientist at NOAA, to discuss the Trump administration's order to remove most of an ocean monitoring network that tracks temperature, CO2, and more. Over decades of service at NOAA, Craig has seen shifts in how different administrations approach climate science, but he says what's happening now is unprecedented.
0: Now, I started under Reagan, and interestingly, I was in the NOAA Commission Corps. I was a uniformed officer. I was an ensign, brand new, and we had this thing called a government shutdown, which I think might have been the first one. We didn't know what that was, but all we knew was that you're in uniform. You come to work every day, and you just keep going. But now we have shutdowns with such routine rigor that we actually have plans that you just pull off the shelf when there's a shutdown. But so from Reagan to, let's say, Bush, there was a question of climate as the scientific certainty continued to develop. I think the greatest lag was the conservatism of the IPCC types of reports, where people didn't want to be too alarmist, and they also wanted to make sure they could carry everybody on board with what they were saying. It was a consensus-generated document, even though the science community in the greatest levels of expertise knew that the situation was more extreme and egregious than what would be comfortably reported in a consensus document. Along then comes George Herbert Walker Bush administration, and their choice was with what was then called global warming, because the globe is warming, therefore it's a logical term, but let's study it some more. Let's put some money into it, put more money into it. And budgets grew at that point in time, by and large, to get a better definition of the problem. It was a rational thing to be doing. Then in between other administrations comes George W. Bush. And in the W. Bush administration, there was a verbally passed instruction from the White House. We don't call it global warming anymore. We're going to call it climate change, because that's not declaring so much that we're warming. It's just, it's changing. No one, including myself, can ever recall seeing that in writing, but it was clearly distributed to us verbally in staff meetings and the like. So now go from global warming to climate change. So now where are we? Well, it's not climate change. Now it's resilience against extremes. Well, I don't care who you are. If you live in Charleston, South Carolina, if you live in Miami, your shins are getting wet when you walk on the street on the wrong day. And if you lived in LA or in Hawaii, in Maui, your home and your town burned. These extremes are happening. You can call it whatever you want, and you could withdraw the kinds of science measuring systems that tell us how bad it's going to be in the future all you want, but it isn't going to make the problem go away.
1: So what is happening to climate science and climate research in the U.S. these days? I mean, the Trump administration has accused that research of being alarmist. The National Center for Atmospheric Research has been targeted for dismantling. What's happening to the field, and what's your sense of the overall impact?
0: The United States is being looked upon with antagonism, at the easiest, I'd say, disrespect, grave concern. The United States is losing the international reputation of excellence that it has held for 75 years. And that's hard to build. We will have to see how hard it is to recover. But climate science in the United States, the fact that the National Climate Assessment was taken down from public visibility, the fact that the next National Climate Assessment was shut down illegally, but once again, until the appropriations law is adjudicated by the Supreme Court, Trump will continue to be doing these things. So the Trump people are trying to step by step disassemble components of the information that provides the finance market, stock futures, reinsurers, home values, et cetera, where risk is determined and quantified. Those erosions to that certainty has an economic consequence. Now, one thing I have to say is that quietly, I do believe and I do understand that quietly, some professional associations of reinsurers, emergency managers, emergency response and emergency preparation professionals, they are expressing themselves. And those expressions are reaching some of Trump's party. And that is one of the reasons why we see the appropriations continuing at a level that would fund these activities. What's disrupting it is the Trump interpretation that he, as president, is empowered to reject the law that has been passed by Congress and signed by a president and determine what he wants to do with it. And it's destroying science. We are an embarrassment to the nation. First of all, there's one nation in the world that is a rogue nation, and it is not a member of the IPCC. And that's the United States of America. There is no excuse for anyone to believe with pride that they could stand behind their president when he says climate change is a ruse.
1: Craig, as someone who, under the previous Trump administration, ultimately stood up for what you thought was right, and you were asked to leave as a result of that, what advice would you have for any career scientists who are working in this Trump administration on oceans and on climate for, you know, making sure that the science that we need continues to be gathered?
0: Two things. One is, know where your red line is. Don't cross it. Define what you're willing to accept for your own personal dignity and professional competency, and don't cross it. Leave before you cross it. But the second thing is, scientists are trained to be quiet and self-contained, and we can't be. We have to be vocal, and we have to express ourselves in plain language, clearly, to the public, and offer your views as to what we should be doing rather than what we are doing.
1: Craig McLean is former NOAA Assistant Administrator for Research and NOAA Acting Chief Scientist. Thank you so much, Craig.
0: Thank you for having me.
1: In a statement, a National Science Foundation spokesperson said the move to dismantle the Ocean Observatories initiative, quote, aligns with NSF's wider strategy of a nimbler approach to prioritize support for evolving scientific priorities and emerging technologies, as well as smart life cycle management within its research infrastructure portfolio. For the full statement, visit the Living on Earth website at loe.org.
9: If you're lucky enough to visit Athens, at the top of your list would likely be the sacred Acropolis, perched high above the city, and the Agora just next door, the heart of public life and democracy in ancient times. The Agora was where Socrates, Plato, and Aristotle pioneered Western philosophy, including natural philosophy, the precursor to what we now call science. Aristotle is even regarded by some as both the first true biologist and scientist. Today, the Agora, Acropolis, and other Greek archaeological sites preserve that cultural heritage, but also a number of animal and plant species, including some that were around in ancient times. A study led by the Greek Ministry of Culture, Natural Environment, and Climate Change Agency, and the National and Kapodistrian University of Athens measured the biodiversity of 20 archaeological sites and found an abundance of life. Lead author Panayotis Papilis is a professor of animal diversity at the National and Kapodistrian University of Athens, and he joins me now. Welcome to Living on Earth, Professor.
10: It's nice to meet you.
9: So your study surveyed species in 20 different Greek archaeological sites. What did you find in this?
10: We ended up having 4,405 species of animals and plants that live inside those archaeological sites. I don't know whether, you know, this figure sounds impressive or not, but in Greece we have a total of around 31,000 species all around the country. And when we are working in this project, we focus only on this 20 sites that covers a mere 0.018% of the total Greek area. So we found a rough 11% of the total biodiversity of the country in only 0.018% of the area. So this is really something. And it's really very interesting that this initiative started not from biologists or from zoologists or botanists, but from the Ministry of Culture of Greece and from herself, the Minister of Culture, Dr. Lina Mendoni. So it was an idea that came from archaeologists as an invitation to biologists to join forces to study what happens inside archaeological sites in terms of biodiversity.
9: And what makes an archaeological site an ideal place for biodiversity?
10: The most important in our case, the archaeological sites are effectively protected since early 19th century. In other words, those places, they are protected areas not only for antiquities, but also for wildlife, for biodiversity. we can get both in the price of one, if I may say so. So that means nobody will hunt birds, nobody will harass snakes. And the result of all this is that we have very dense populations when we compare them with populations in the surrounding area. And also the animals, especially reptiles, they were really very tame. That there is a syndrome in island biology, we call it island naivete, which means you don't know any enemies. So people inside an archaeological site, they behave completely in a different way compared to outside. So snakes that normally, typically, we have the head crush from a person walking by, inside the site, they're well protected.
9: So help us set the scene. If I were to walk up to one of these archaeological sites, what am I going to be seeing there?
10: Okay, so relax a little bit and start to hear. And it's impressive the diversity and variety of sounds you can hear there. It's birds, it's frogs, insects. And then try to see small creatures creeping, crawling, running. There are lizards, there are snakes, there are small mammals, there are snails, and also plants. The plants are everywhere.
9: Now, what sort of animals or plants are there that you've seen that were particularly exciting for you?
10: So we found many different species of birds, many different species of plants, but also species that one would never expect inside the archaeological site, including foxes or badgers or wild boars. In one case, we try an experiment, so we set our cameras at night, and it was impressive to see, you know, the animal traffic jam inside the archaeological site. So from big mammals and big raptors of birds to tiny snails, we found many, many different species. We spotted many species that were unaware of their presence in Greece, so that was a very first record of their presence in Greece, like a very small grass species that was discovered in the archaeological site of Nicopolis. So in this city, we found a species that we knew it so far from Asia Minor. That was the first time we discovered in the west part of Greece. And in the Oracle of Delphi, we found a small, a tiny snail that was a new species for science. So we were actually in the procedure to describe the new species. Its tiny is like a 2 millimeters, the size of its shell. It's a troglodytic species. That means that lives only inside caves that has water somewhere inside. So really, really very special findings.
9: And tell us what it was like on one of those days when you spotted one of these things that you didn't expect to see.
10: Yeah, again, a very good question. You know, in the beginning, we enter those places. Okay, I will speak for myself. I would speak for my other colleagues. A little bit with that arrogant eye that I know everything here because I knew the place, you know, the places surrounding archaeological sites. And it was a surprise to discover more and more new species like the one I mentioned earlier. But also it's this very special feeling to discover species that we knew they were there during antiquity and to find them again in the same place. For instance, in the Oracle of Delphi, according to the myths, to the legend, Zeus said, two eagles that they fly in their diverse directions. And after, you know, covering the whole globe, they met again in Delphi. So that is that the Oracle of Delphi was built there. And we find exactly the same species of eagle flying over the Oracle of Delphi today. The same goes for snakes in Epidaurus. Epidaurus was one of their first hospitals in antiquity. And there was a building in its structure. It was half under the surface of Earth. And inside, ancient Greeks raised snakes, and the patients would enter this place. The snakes would touch them, and then Aesculapius, the god of medicine in ancient Greece, will visit the patients during their night sleep to provide the cure. And we find the exact same species, the Aesculapian snake, this is the vernacular name of the species, living there in the exact same spot. That was really amazing. It was like having a window from where we can see exactly the same things that people living there like 25 centuries ago would see.
9: It's incredible that you say that about the snake because I know many of us, even if we're not familiar with that story, would be familiar with the symbol of healthcare and medicine that includes the snake going up the staff. And so it's cool to see that that's where it comes from and they're still there.
10: Yeah, yeah, exactly. It's exactly like that, as you describe it.
9: And for you and your colleagues in particular, what's next? What further research are you planning on doing?
10: So I'm in the happy position to say that now we are in BIAS phase 2, which is the continuation of the project we're talking about now. And we add 36 new archaeological sites all around the country. And the novelty now is that we're working together with archaeologists in research. So from our part, biologists, we do exactly the same thing. We go out to conduct field work, but our archaeologist colleagues, what they do is they try to find their archives in artifacts and statues and coins in literature, traces of wildlife. So what we try to do here is to compare what we know from those sources used to live in these places and to see whether they're still there. And in our times, the times of climate change, that we have this crazy biodiversity loss, this is really very important.
9: Well, when I think about this overall study, it's really sort of beautiful marriage between the historical conservation, the natural conservation, and the study was planned, but the results weren't planned. So to what extent do you feel like this pairing between the historical and the natural, how does it resonate with Greek values in particular?
10: I would say international values. Exactly, the project was not exactly planned, but there is a new term that was coined within this decade. It's the cultural landscape, which is the landscape from the combined actions of human and nature. So inside those places, we see in places like Greece or Italy or Middle East countries where humans are present for millennia, how both human and wildlife save the environment. So inside those places, you can find, you know, the fruits of this, if I may use the term, collaboration. And it's also very important to mention that in many cases, an archaeological site was also a UNESCO site and a Natura 2000 site. And that says a lot. So UNESCO protect the cultural heritage and Natura 2000 network protect the wildlife. So we see in action that those places is exactly what you just said. It's a meeting point of culture and nature.
9: Panayotis Bafilis is a professor in animal diversity at National and Kapodistrian University of Athens. Professor Bafilis, thank you so much for taking the time with me today.
10: Thank you very much. It was really a pleasure.
1: Coming up, an intrepid environmental defender from Papua New Guinea is one of this year's Goldman Environmental Prize winners. Keep listening to Living on Earth.
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11: 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We'll talk to both of them about the show and how it changed their lives. They're both really funny, on and off stage. Join us.
12: There's a drug that's deadlier and more economically costly than opioids.
13: $240 billion annually was the cost of alcohol on the U.S. economy. And that is more than all of Americans' medical debt combined.
12: The harms of alcohol and why public health officials don't have a strategy to combat them. That's next time on Think.
1: It's Living on Earth. I'm Jenny Doring.
9: And I'm Ainsley O'Neill. Sandhill cranes are now nesting up on the tundra, northwest of Upper Hudson Bay. Explorer-in-residence Mark Zethlender has followed them there from their wintering grounds in Bosque del Apache National Wildlife Refuge, New Mexico.
14: Sandhill cranes are working their way between the rows. in a place planted for them, made safe for them, by nearby flooded fields that glaze in the night, firm enough to stand upon until morning breaks. A northern harrier comes, coasting above the patchy snow in the jangle of grasses, listening for the small life that hides beneath. His owl-like face captures sound, the angular spread of his wings capturing air and silence. Cleaving to the scrub at the section fence, coyotes and foxes tread, so light of foot they barely leave a sign. Where even now the wind-scorched aspens hold to their leaves a single kestrel lands. In the steel-blue light, every manhood color of his plumage on display. Red-winged blackbirds lift, settle, lift again. Snow geese, startled more by rumor than by risk, take flight, one coordinate mass of wings and noise. Now from among the thousands, one sandhill crane sets himself apart. He will not bend down to the hard yellow corn. The seed heads, native to the land, are his take. He stands tall, his beak is long and dark, the ruddy orange of his wings, his feathers pristine and tight. He is clean, his will be a long life. The way he feeds, his life lived as it was lived. How the young cranes leap and gambol, white flake breaks from the grayness, falls upon their heads, the urging. Yes, I know where the wild crane goes, north into unspeakable cold that turns flesh stone at the glance of its touch, except in flight in the heat of migration. As long as there is north and the Arctic willow thrives, the Arctic heather coated in rime far on the tundra, where the longest day knows no night, as long as the permafrost holds and the citadel of southern refuge remains, there will be sandhill cranes.
9: That's Living on Earth's explorer in residence, Mark Seth Lender.
1: The indigenous residents of Bougainville Island, part of an autonomous region in Papua New Guinea, say their home used to provide them with everything they needed: shelter, fertile land, and clean water. That is until the Panguna Copper and Gold Mine, run by the British Australian company Rio Tinto, set up shop there in 1972 and began to wreak havoc on the island's ecosystem and its people, with heavy metals like copper sulfate and cadmium entering waterways. While Rio Tinto abandoned the mine in 1989, without a proper cleanup, its toxic legacy persists. The Onila Roka Matbob, the 2026 Goldman Environmental Prize winner for Islands and Island Nations, has been fighting for years to pressure Rio Tinto into taking full responsibility for remediating this damage. And due to her activism, in 2024, the company officially signed a landmark memo of understanding to address environmental and social devastation caused by the Panguna mine. But the Onila says this is not enough, and she's here now. The Onila Roka Matbob, welcome to Living on Earth.
15: Thank you. Thank you very much.
1: So what kinds of health impacts have your people seen from these toxic chemicals, copper sulfate and other things?
15: One of the things that is physical and visible is, especially when we have like prolonged sun, like the dry season, you see skin cracking up. And if it's prolonged wet season, you're seeing people's, the tissues beneath the feet, they literally rot away, and even like sores on the skin. You see like a skin on top of a skin building up or a growth. And that's because of the chemicals present in the tailings. So that's how disturbing the impacts are to the people who are living on the environment right now.
1: Oh my gosh. So you're describing sores, skin even like rotting away on people's feet. And I think I have heard about some pregnancy complications as well. How has that affected the community?
15: One of the things that we've seen is the deformity, and also at the mental level, you can realize that those kids that are coming out post toxic environment, you will realize that their mental stability and focus is very limited. And these are children, like some are my generation and some are younger than me.
1: Theonila, I believe you're a mother.
15: A proud mother.
1: A proud mother. Congratulations. What is it like, though, to see things like this affecting your community and the people around you and, you know, affecting your generation and future generations?
15: It's very challenging to give birth to a child, to inherit a broken portion of the environment. It's like you've got no explanation. And every time, like, your children ask you, like, we're traveling there for holidays and we see fish in the water. Why is it that we have a big river running by our house? There's no fish. There's no life. Like, this is not something any mother would easily answer. And the answer that you would give is not an answer that you will be proudly giving.
1: Yeah, it must be really hard to explain that to your children.
15: Very challenging. Very challenging.
1: And I understand that, you know, even after the mine was abandoned in 1989, there was no cleanup of its toxic waste, and you were pretty upset about that, and you helped gather community testimonies about how this mine was impacting people decades later. What are some of the most powerful stories that you heard, and why do you think it's so important that these voices are highlighted?
15: There are two things that really inspired me to go back and start telling this story and demanding questions to be answered. The first is people, even before the mine, they were publicly coming out to say, we will die protecting the land. The second issue that really stood out when people were wanting to guard their land against all odds was the communication barrier. English is not a native language to us. And Rio Tinto, when it went onto the land, it used the language as a weapon.
1: How so?
15: Well, because people can't speak that language, you know, and everything, all the documents that were needed to be signed were all written in English. And my people were found at the time when there was no access to education. And those two issues really stood out for me. And I took that very personal, that we can't be fighting physically, but we need to demand answers. If we can speak the language Rio Tinto spoke coming in, then it is time to go back onto the table and say, I'm doing this on behalf of my family. I'm doing this on behalf of my clans and tribes.
1: So in 2020, you led a complaint that accused Rio Tinto of environmental and human rights violations linked to this Panguna mine's legacy. And, you know, it's no easy feat to stand up against a powerful corporation like this. That kind of action comes with a whole lot of risk. So how did you even begin to fight back?
15: It was a very, very long journey that I'd say it had to take me to put my feet into the cold, even if it was going to take and cost my life. At least there's a story that I can leave behind for the later generation to say that even though we do not deserve this, there is someone, there was a mother who came ahead who wanted to do this. So it was a very slim sort of an opportunity, I'd say, because my country, Papua New Guinea and Bougainville, have never done these things previously. They went through the courtroom way. They wanted to approach it by suing Rio Tinto to court. But because obviously the corporate courtroom is not our place, I thought that we should rather do it the mediation way. And we're so blessed to have had Human Rights Law Center in Australia to really give us that advice we needed. And the opportunity was there because Rio Tinto is Australian. And in their justice system, there's a place for facilitation of Australian corporate companies operating offshore. So we were blessed to have Human Rights Law Center giving us that advice on pro bono basis.
1: So it takes courage from people like yourself, and it takes, I guess, allyship from other people in positions of power who are able to help, you know, communities like yours.
15: Yes.
1: Theonila, as of 2024, Rio Tinto has officially agreed to address some of the worst impacts of its legacy, thanks in large part to the work that you have put in and your courage. At this point, what has Rio Tinto committed to?
15: So at the moment, what they've done is they're funding water supply distribution in the impacted communities and also addressing the most imminent severe risk that are in front. So they're already into it, but I am here and my people are there to keep reminding them that there is more than just this.
1: And when you say severe risks, are you talking about the possibility that some of these mine structures left behind could collapse and, you know, run through a community?
15: Absolutely. There are actually a couple of them. And first imminent, which is the collapsing brick walls within the old infrastructure, has been removed. And there's a chemical removal process as well. But look, it is one step towards the right direction. But Rio Tinto really needs to come out very clear to have its full commitment to taking a full responsibility in addressing the recommendations that came out from the independent assessment report. It's not to say that what we're looking at will restore that balance we had, but this is what I expect and my community expects, is for Rio Tinto to commit to funding a remediation package that would get people to still sustain themselves.
1: So Rio Tinto is starting on the right path, it sounds like, maybe willing to work with you. More is needed. But to what extent do you think they could serve as an example for, you know, other mining legacies that are really harming communities around the world?
15: Rio Tinto prides itself as a socially responsible company globally. And the process on Bougainville is an opportunity for them to really demonstrate that social responsibility card on the dent that has been abandoned. It's an opportunity that they can take with both hands to really prove their stance as socially responsible leader in the extractive industry. And that is where Bougainvillians are openly saying, even though we have lived with the impacts and the continuous destruction on the environment, the room is here and it can be the pilot or prototype for the other indigenous communities impacted, not just by Rio Tinto, but every other corporate company who carelessly comes in without embracing the life and the culture of the people.
1: And how does it feel to receive this Goldman Environmental Prize?
15: It is really humbling to be recognized at the global level, because being a lone voice somewhere in the remotest part of the world is not an easy feat to be fighting and demanding accountability from a company that is massive. And sometimes you want to give up on yourself and you're like, well, what am I doing? But to be recognized at this level is really humbling, and because my fight is not over, I am still on it. And being recognized is a push and a tap on the shoulder that we are not alone. There are hearts throughout the world who are watching and were part of us directly or indirectly. And it means, like, I'm truly empowered by this recognition. And I am not going to give up, because there are so many people who are reliant on the ground on this process, that if this process goes on, it is their healing, it is their closure.
1: Well, it is such a pleasure and an honor to speak with you. Theonila Roca-Matbob is the 2026 Goldman Environmental Prize winner for Islands and Island Nations. Thank you so much for your time, Theonila.
15: Thank you very much, Jenny. It's lovely having this interview with you as well.
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16: 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I'm Jenny Doring.
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It is only through a change in human consciousness that the world will be transformed. The personal and the planetary are connected. As we expand our awareness of mind, body, psyche, and spirit, and bring that awareness actively into the world, so also will the world be changed. This is our quest as we explore new dimensions.

0: The business of stories is not the enchantment. The business of stories is not escape. The business of stories is waking up. These are the opening words to Dr. Martin Shaw's newest book, Courting the Wild Twin. With these words, he's challenging us to examine our broken relationship with the world. And he uses two ancient European myths that concern our own inner wild twin. As a human culture, we regularly claim ownership with people, places, and nature herself. But more than ownership, our guest today speaks about the deepest need of humankind, and that is relatedness, relatedness with awareness. And he helps us along this path by sharing story. He says stories can actually be a kind of praying, a back and forth between us and the earth and its myriad dimensions. Stories, he says, tell us to keep attending to grace, keep an eye on the miraculous. And he reminds us, the old ones say, to cast the language of relatedness, you have to know you have a wild twin. Our guide today, Dr. Martin Shaw, will help us get acquainted with this wild twin and how it can be helpful in navigating these turbulent times. Dr. Martin Shaw is a scholar of myth and is an acclaimed storyteller. He's a Wilderness Rites Passage guide and is internationally regarded as one of the most exciting proponents of mythic imagination. He tells prophetic stories that speak deeply to the challenges we face today in the world and in our personal lives. He has devised and led the oral tradition course at Stanford University in California and is visiting fellow at Schumacher College and the director of the West County School of Myth, a learning community at Dartmoor. Martin Shaw's books include the award-winning Myth Teller Trilogy, also The Night Wages, Bidden or Unbidden Initiations Come, and Courting the Wild Twin. Join us for the next hour as we serve some soul food for our mythic imagination with our guest, Dr. Martin Shaw, by remote connection. I'm Justine Willis-Toms. I'll be your host. Welcome to New Dimensions. Martin, welcome.
1: Pleasure to be here, Justine.
0: It's a pleasure to have you. First of all, I'd love to talk about myth and fairy tales. Why should we be paying attention to them? Do they have anything to say to us in these times?
1: I think they have a great deal to say to us. One of the things I've been thinking about in my current self-solituding state, like everybody else, I've been up in a cottage on Dartmoor in England for the last 5 weeks. One of the things I've been thinking about is the fact that ancient stories rarely traffic in the day that was like the day before. They usually begin with the day that everything changes, whether that's something that happens in an individual's life or whether it happens in a culture or a tribe or a village. They are designed to take us deeper when circumstance starts to squeeze us. They don't indulge arbitrary misery. They are always trying to dig into the mud of the encounter with the notion that possibly there's a little bit of gold in there. There's some information that over time could turn into wisdom. So stories, fairy tales, folk tales, myths and legends, you know, I hate to say this, but pandemics are nothing new. Plagues are nothing new. I've been looking at the plague records in my immediate district, and it was only a few hundred years ago that most of the people in the nearby town were pretty much wiped out. So in other words, even at that time, or especially at that time, the folk stories of the people the fairy tales of the people would have had enough depth to support them through really terrifying encounters. And actually, we haven't changed a great deal since those moments. We're surrounded by accoutrements which make us feel that we have, but our little animal story selves still want to hunker up to the fire of these great stories, because in some strange way, they're always alive. They remain fresh. I have a daughter who is incredibly drawn to the Odyssey. How can that be with everything else that's going on in her teenage life? She can hear something in the story of Penelope and Odysseus and the longing for home, the Nostos, the longing for Ithaca. How can stories have that kind of eternal currency in them? So I think stories always show up once the squeeze begins.
0: What you're saying when we're talking about stories and you're talking about digging and going down, I know in your work, it's not about transcending. Many of the stories take us to the very soil on which we stand. It takes us down into that dark soil. Can you speak about that and why that is so often shows up in story?
1: Yeah. Well, I'm not averse to a bit of euphoria every now and then, but you do have a point. There is something about what we could think of as the underworld. And I think what you're getting at is the relationship actually between myth and initiatory experience. So whether you are born into a tribal group in Africa or you're growing up, you know, in a village outside London, sooner or later, life itself, bidden or unbidden, is going to drag you far away from what you may have expected or wanted for your own life. This has been going on for countless thousands of years. And so when the stories we remember have initiatory qualities in them, because that's actually what our life looks a little bit like. Whether it's, a profound depression we can't seem to get over, whether it's an experience of despair or illness, this stuff keeps coming up, keeps getting our attention. So life itself will pull us off the tracks. It is not full necessarily of victory stories. In fact, actually, when you're with a group of people, if you want to bring them closer together, victory stories, ironically, are very rarely what do it. It's the stories of grit. It's the stories of soul. It's stories that helped you deepen into an understanding of what failure can feel like and actually how you can build from that. This week, I have been re-looking at some of the old Grail stories, just entirely for my own benefit. And one of the things you learn in a story called Parsifal, who's a young man who goes out looking to find out, he once has an audience with a wounded Grail king, but he's been told not to ask any questions, so he doesn't. And then gradually realizes an enormous opportunity has sailed past him. And the second half of the story is trying to find by an act of will what you once glimpsed as a moment of grace. So the question I'm asking myself at the moment in my solitude is, what questions in my life have I failed to ask? What questions have I failed to ask? Not the great accoutrements of success, but the business that I have left tangled up all around me. And you know what? I notice very quietly and maybe unconsciously, lots of other people are doing similar things. I'm receiving notes from people who I maybe haven't spoken to for years, trying to build bridges. There's a kind of generosity of spirit that is occurring that is really edifying for me. But to get back to your original question, life itself, the business of coming down into the business of the world, all the mud and the smoke and the darkness, part of that is we are going to experience betrayal. We are going to experience distress. We are going to experience life not behaving in the way that we'd like it. And that is absolutely appropriate. So at the moment, I'm trying to sit in, to be honest, in the discomfort of this experience, because I know I see it as the goddess of limit. In the limit that I have around me at the moment, I know that's an opportunity to deepen. I can't get on a plane. I can't fly. I can't travel. But within the limits I have, I can deepen. And it's the stories that are always wanting us to push down to where Baba Yaga lives, down into the caves, down into the Paleolithic, down into Lascaux, because there's something down there, to use that word that Campbell used to love, the chthonic. Down in the chthonic underbelly of things, we as a culture have desperately got to listen right now.
0: And I guess that is also the gift of our time, that we're forced as humankind all over the planet to hunker down in place and to be in that quietude now, being quiet enough to actually start to hear the questions that we're grappling with, because we stay so busy in the cacophony of life is now

0: invite you to share a story with us. And I know that there are two beautiful stories contained within Courting the Wild Twin, and I'd love for you to share one of those with us in just one moment. I just want to remind our listeners, I'm here with Dr. Martin Shaw, and he is the author of his newest book, Courting the Wild Twin. I'm Justine Willis-Toms. 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
1: 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We'll talk to both of them about the show and how it changed their lives. They're both really funny, on and off stage. Join us.
2: There's a drug that's deadlier and more economically costly than opioids.
3: $248 billion annually was the cost of alcohol on the U.S. economy. And that is more than all of Americans' medical debt combined.
2: The harms of alcohol and why public health officials don't have a strategy to combat them. That's next time on Think.
0: I'm here with Dr. Martin Shaw, and he is the author of Courting the Wild Twin. And Martin, I'd love for you to share one of the stories from the book, The Lindworm.
4: Okay. Oh, there was a kingdom of curlew and inkberry, snowy mountain and tangled byre, a kingdom of bristling meadows and secretive pools of water only you know about. The hawk circled under such pools and fish darted swiftly under the surface. In the center of the kingdom, there was a king and a queen, gracious and attentive to the people, distributors of favors, settlers of disputes, throwers of banquets. You never heard a bad word about them. But at night, a sorrowful grief hung between them. They could not conceive a child. This nibbled away at the queen, slowed her every step, and so she took herself to the surrounding forest, hoping a stroll would calm her anguish. Under the bough of an oak tree, she met an old woman who recognized the tension in the young woman's face. When the queen unburdened herself of her concern, the crone claimed she had a remedy for the issue, and if she followed her instructions exactly, then all would be well. She spoke, "You need to give voice to what you truly desire. Get your breath on it. Tonight at dusk, walk to the northwest part of the garden, and as you go, speak everything you wish to see arise. Finally, speak the last words into a double-handled cup. Flip the cup onto the dark soil and go to bed. In the morning, there will be two flowers under the cup, one red, one white. Eat the white, but under no circumstances the red. Eat the white, and you will have that which you cherish the most." At the end of the day, the queen did just that. She strolled and spoke, whispered and crooned everything that was in her heart, gave every fissure of longing voice, then blew into the cup and flipped it onto the soil. That night, she made love with her husband. In the morning, she walked to the cup and turned it over. Just as the old woman had said, the red and white flower. She remembered exactly the instructions of the crone. "Oh, why do we do this? Why do we do this?" Before she knew it, she was on all fours, gobbling up the red flower, every last bit of it. In the doing of it, her body rang out like a struck bell of rapture. Every nerve ending accomplished itself in an exfoliation

0: of ecstasy. And then, slowly, she came back to herself. Now, this wasn't what the old woman suggested. In fact, it was the opposite of what she had suggested. So guiltily, she reached for the white flower and consumed it. She and her husband made a decision. No one needed to know. It was settled. Well, the old woman's magics worked. She immediately felt new life nibbling at her energy. And 9 months later, she went into labor. A center that had been barren was about to demonstrate its fertility again. The strangest thing happened. It was not a child that exclaimed itself from the queen's womb, but a small black snake, a worm. Such was the shock of the moment. The midwife grabbed the writhing serpent and hurled it far out of the window into the darkness of the forest. Only minutes later, a baby boy was born, and the snake was forgotten, never to be spoken of. Years passed, and the boy became a man that wished for a wife, a love, a companion. And that sort of thing requires searching for. It requires a quest. He went to his parents and they gave him permission to travel out and see if such a one existed. They gifted him a white horse and white saddle and bridle for the occasion. Oh, such high spirits as he galloped from the castle, heart a rat-a-tat-tat in his chest. Further he went into the forest, past the typical hunting spots he had enjoyed, far deep into the dreaming. He came to a crossroads, and it was there that his life utterly changed. Rearing up before him was a huge, scaled black serpent. Steam from its nostrils and a raw bellow from its snapping jaw. "Older brothers marry first! Older brothers marry first." Sensibly, the young man fled. But for the rest of the day, every crossroads he came to, there was a serpent bellowing, "Older brothers marry first." Exhausted, shaken, he returned to his parents that night with a question. "Is there anything about my birth that may have slipped your mind to tell me? Anything involving a furious black snake that claims to be my older brother?" His parents went blank at the query. We don't know if they recalled or not, whether they were stalling or innocent of memory. What we do know is that all three of them visited the midwife and asked her the same question. By now, such a tiny woman, she could have taken residence in a matchbox. She finally spoke. "No, no, no, no, no, no, no, yes, no, no, no, no, no." Ah, they heard that yes secreted amongst the no's, and suddenly she was adrift in confession. "Well, I don't quite like to recall, but yes, maybe, definitely there was a wee black worm that shot out from the queen. A terrible-looking thing. I held it for a fraction of a second and hurled it into the dark and the rain. And now look at you, handsome prince. Why bother thinking of a little freak like that when we can enjoy you?" The family went very quiet, but it was a useful kind of quiet. It was a deepening. And from that deepening, something extraordinary was hatched. The king spoke. "If it is true that this is your brother, then we must not send hunters into the forest to slaughter it. We must send the poets, the musicians, the storytellers to court it from its lair. It needs to be with us. It needs to come home. We need to make a home for the serpent." And that was exactly what happened. In the belly of the castle, A room was filled with hay to make a vast nest, and slowly, through kind words and lively music, the black snake slouched towards its family. It was so vast the doors had to be widened to get him in. Tapestries got scorched by his breath. But by the end of the month, it had happened. The snake was in residence. And from the center of the castle, all heard the bellow. Older brothers marry first. They messaged all corners of the land. Dark prince seeks bride. And the response was keen. One of the applicants was confirmed and brought to the castle. After a tour of the grounds, she was taken into a low-lit room with a priest. A vast, dark presence filled half of it. As she repeated the vows, a scaly tail wrapped itself around her legs and hips three times. In the morning, there was nothing but bones in the hay and a worm calling, "Older brothers marry first." You can be sure that after a few more applicants, the position took on less glamour and rumours started to circulate. It was the castle you went into and never came out. The messengers still circulated, but for a few months, everything went quiet. Even the rats were leaving the cellars of the place, let alone the servants. Albatross, albatross, albatross. Mary Celeste. With this in mind, it was a big surprise when a message came through from the daughter of a shepherd that she would marry the prince, but wished for a year and a day to prepare herself. The shepherd had heard the rumours and was distraught at his daughter's decision. She herself was not quite sure why she'd made it. As always in times of unrest, she took herself to the woods to think things through, feel things through. As she sat under the shade of an oak bough, an old woman walked clean out of the tree. Not round the tree, not towards the tree, out of the tree. For the second time in our tale, an old woman offered instruction. It was a brave thing to take this on, but wiser still to give yourself time to figure out a plan. If I was you, I would sew 12 nightshirts for your wedding night, embroider especially around the heart. I would insist that one bath of water and ashes was prepared, and one of milk, and two great scrubbing brushes supplied. The baths and the brushes are to be left in the bedchamber. And quite what do you do with this advice? Well, that's what the rest of your preparation time is to figure out. And with that, she walked back into the core of the tree. For the rest of her time, the young woman laboured on the shirts. She'd never worked with that kind of intricacy before, and her hands ached and fingers got pricked by the needle. But she worked on, educating herself in both delicacy and stamina, persistence and imagination. She thought about quite what it was she was marrying and how to approach such a thing. Time came and the day arrived. She was given the tour, swiftly, by the last remaining servant and brought out into the low-lit room. She glanced at the lumbering presence filling half the room. "Ah," she breathed, "you must be my dear husband."
1: We'll pause there for a moment and go to the rest of the story in just one moment. But I want to remind our listeners that we're here with Dr. Martin Shaw, and he is the author of Courting the Wild Twin. He's a storyteller, and we're talking about story and how in folk tales and fairy tales and how they bring us to a deepening of our own inner questions, a deepening of our soul, as it were. So in just one moment, we'll finish this tale of the Lindworm. I'm Justine Willis-Toms. 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
1: I'm here with Dr. Martin Shaw, and he's in the middle of this wonderful tale, and let's see how it progresses now. The shepherdess is saying, you must be my dear husband. And then what happens?
2: With that, she beckoned to the tail to wrap itself around her hips. She smiled, never taking her eyes from the despairing priest, even traced her hands slowly over the scales. Once the ceremony was finished, she turned to the worm. Dear husband, won't you show me your quarters? Now even the serpent was surprised. This was not how things had been going. In the warmth of the hay and secure in his den, the serpent growled, "Take off your nightshirt." She smiled. "Oh, my husband, I want to, truly. Here's the thing. You take off one of your layers of scales, and I'll take off my shirt." He looked puzzled, almost touched. "No one has ever asked me to do that before." It is a terrible and painful affair to take off a layer of scales. Finally, he had removed a layer, and she took off her shirt, revealing another. "Take it off," he wheezed. "No, I will, if you take off a layer of scales." Again, he spoke wonderingly. "No one has ever asked me to do that before." "You know this dance went on 12 times, 12 terrible layers. And underneath, not a man, not yet, but a kind of blubbery worm, pale and shining." She did not hesitate. She took the steel brushes, dipped them in the ashes and water, and took to the skin of the worm. "Now, if you think scale removal hurts, it is as for nothing as scrubbing the flesh." He screamed, moaned, pleaded. It took many hours. As dawn approached, finally, there was a man in front of her. With the face of someone sent into exile a long time ago. Someone with an ordinary beauty she would love her whole life. She gently bathed him in the milk as light filled the dark chamber. In the morning, when the king and the queen gingerly knocked at the door of the chamber, they saw their son and his beloved happily in bed together, laughing. Another wedding was had. It was a wild, rambunctious affair, a true celebration. And before too long, the younger brother found his true partner too. Restoration. It's not too late to long for it, fight for it, defend it. In the fields, the barley grows a little straighter. In the river, the salmon leaps a little higher. And in the sky, the stars glint a little brighter.
1: Oh, thank you. Thank you. So, you know, one of the things that popped up for me in the reading of that, and now I've read it several times myself, and I even read it out loud, and it just reminds me, too, in the reading of that, what listening is all about. But the one thing that popped out for me was, "No one has asked me to do that before." And the serpent says that several times.
2: Yeah, he does.
1: "No one has asked." And so in this particular reading, in telling of this tale, that really popped out at me. Can you comment on that?
2: Yeah. Well, this is a guy that's been in exile for 20 years. He has not had the milk of human kindness. This is a street kid. You know, he's out in the forest. What she does is an Aikido move. It's a surprising move. Everyone else would be terrified at such a moment. You're in the presence of something that's going to devour you, and you strike a different note. And that's what she does. She says, no, I want to marry you. You're the man of my dreams. Could you imagine saying that to a serpent? She says, it's just this one little thing I need from you. And astonishingly, he plays along. He could have just gobbled her up, but he didn't. He goes, no one has ever asked me to do that before. So that is telling us an enormous amount about how we handle darkness, how we handle very tricky situations. Look for the thing that's never been said and say it. Take courage. So when I hear him say that, it's not an aggressive thing to say. It's a wondering thing to say. It's a truthful thing to say. And he goes with it. He takes the initiatory medicine. That whole scene is incredibly alchemical. It's like an alchemical woodcut. I would recommend anybody out there, and I'm sure there's a few that study alchemy, to read this story in a little group together and just to walk through the images and see what is alive for them. But that's a lovely moment for me where we expect this young woman from the edge. I mean, think about that for a second. The crisis in the story is at the very center of the kingdom. And as is almost always the case in fairy tales, the genius is on the margins. It's from the edge. Please note, this is a very, this is what we would call a peasant girl, a shepherdess, who's coming in and marrying a king. Europe is heavy on the hierarchy. So it's an extraordinary thing that a girl with no kudos attached to her has quietly walked in, like the character I mentioned earlier on, Parsifal, turns up as an idiot, really, at Camelot. She just walks in and wrestles the situation to the ground because she has spent a year and a day learning or brooding on the encounter. It's not to faze her because she has examined it from every single angle. Now, I probably heard this story as a child, but the first tellers that I heard telling the thing was the, I think it was a, it is an incredible Sicilian storyteller, Gioia Timpanelli, who's a great heroine of mine, amazing teacher, great writer, great storyteller. Around the time that she and Robert Bly were working together and just revolutionizing the oral tradition in America and in Europe, actually, this was one of the stories that I think they told. And one of the little details that Robert loved so much, and we used to talk about this driving around, was the fact that the image that the young woman is preparing the wedding shirts and she's doing all of that sewing around the heart. Now, to Robert's poetically disposed mind, he sees that as, well, that's a kind of, she is attending to her own heart. She is becoming literate in the chambers of her own being. She's like a troubadour. He would call this the educated heart. And so by the time she walks into an encounter with the Lindworm, she is no longer a naive girl. She's an educated woman. So these are fairy tales like this are a kind of shorthand. So they say in two or three lines what would normally take a whole book of philosophy to disclose. So we know just by the image of her working on layer after layer after layer of wedding shirts that this woman is already deeply prepared for the encounter. She has had the smarts to go out and seek relatedness to the more than human. Do you remember I make a point of saying this is an old woman that walks out of a tree, not round a tree? She is moving out into a dimension of information that has ancestors in it. It has ravens and owls. It has star constellations in it. She's calling out to the whole wide world. And that really is how she begins the process of, you know, making a home for the serpent, which is this enormous thought in the middle of the story.
1: And when you say an educated heart, I'm really struck by that and longing for that. I mean, how do we take the time to educate our heart? Where do we start? What's your experience?
2: Well, first of all, we'd have to have a big think about what we thought a heart was. And a little book, I always like talking to you because I get to talk about some of my great mentors in all of this, because we go, you know, you go back with these people. James Hillman wrote an incredible book called The Thought of the Heart, where he really maps out that there's more than one kind of heart. You know, there's the heart that beats in your chest, the actual medical organ. There's the heart when you say someone has the heart of a lion. You know, it's as a kind of metaphorical substance. And, you know, he goes on from that to really explore what does it mean to dwell within the heart. It's more than, I think, just us clutching our chest and saying, I feel. Because I feel seems to have become, you know, the great authority in many people's lives. But certainly for me as a parent, I'm aware that what I feel fluctuates, to be honest, Justine. What I feel now is what I may not feel in an hour. So I tend to playfully engage with my emotional states, but I don't want them to rule the house the whole time, because that makes me possessed by them rather than dancing with them.
1: And I know that many people will tell us to get into our feelings, our emotions, but you're saying that there's also something that goes along with that. Fine, we understand our emotions, but that we should go deeper.
2: Yeah. I mean, again, I only talked with Hillman once at the very end of his life, but Hillman would always say when people would, I mean, they would literally shout at him, you know, from the audience. And they said, you know, get in touch with your feelings, James, get in touch with your feelings. And he'd look in that hawk-like way at them. And they had not realized the door they'd just opened with a man of that kind of character. And he'd say, listen, you idiot, I'm trying to get in touch with my thinking. And Hillman is the guy that tells us that the brain is filled with blood. He tells us that it is a massive abdication of character to think that the heart doesn't have profound intelligence and discernment in it. So I always loved that about him. And you know, all of the thinkers that we're talking about today, whether it's Joya or it's Jim or it's Bly, these are scholars. These are scholars. They don't rest under the lintel of deep feeling all the time. They tell you this: you may want to get to heaven, but you won't get in if you didn't study.
1: Okay, great. Thank you. I'm here with Dr. Martin Shaw, and he's the author of Courting the Wild Twin. And if you want to know more about his work, you can go to his website, drmartinshaw.com. And it's, he abbreviates it, drdrmartinshaw.com. 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I'm Justine Willis-Toms. 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

0: I'm here with Dr. Martin Shaw. He's the author of Courting the Wild Twin, that exiled part of ourselves, really. And I know that you talk about listening as something very different from seeing. And I'm reminded of the book of John in the New Testament, and it actually begins, the first chapter, first verse is, "In the beginning was the Word, and the Word was with God, and the Word was God." So I love that. And I know my dear late husband, Michael Toms, would always say, yeah, in the beginning was the Word. And he was very excited by that. So can you say something about what listening actually, the alchemy of listening?
1: Oh, yeah, I was just listening then. My work really circulates around a period of 4 years, about two decades ago now, where I lived in a tent on a succession of English hills. And it was just before I was really engaged with the internet in any way. I don't think I had a mobile phone. I don't recall it. So it was still an era where you could just about disappear. You know, I'd go to a phone box and ring my parents once a fortnight to tell them that I was still around. But that was it. And so there was a quiet already in the game. But the reason I became a storyteller is because I was looking for language wonderful enough, rich enough, eloquent enough to describe certain catastrophically powerful spiritual experiences I had gone through in my mid-20s. I just didn't have the words for them. Therapy seemed to thin it out, to be honest. Therapeutic talk did. I knew that the influence of Buddhism, although I do have a soft spot for Dzogchen, actually, but by and large, the kind of mindfulness thing. I was more interested in mindlessness in a way. I had to listen, really, Justine, because if I believe that stories are the way, if myth is the way that the earth thinks, I needed to listen deeply to forests and to rivers and to mountains and to gullies and to open moorland to see the stories that were trying to disclose themselves to me all the time. One of the writers I return to again and again is a philosopher called Gaston Bachelard. And one of the hugely important quotes that I sort of live by this really is this: the world seeks to be admired by you. The world seeks to be admired by you. It's very edifying for me that rowan trees and the movement of a heron, they're trying to attract your attention in some way. They're trying to produce a degree of praise from you. What is it like if every day you're a praise maker? You're not a war chief all the time, but you're a praise maker. So the listening came from listening to the enormity of certain things that I'd gone through actually out in the forest when I was younger, and trying to figure out how on earth I was going to communicate any of that. And that's when the stories really emerged in my life as far more than entertainment, far more than just keeping a crowd entertained. They became the way I could articulate the deepest experiences of my life.
0: You tell a story in the book I hadn't heard before about Hermes, how, you know, when somebody goes to Hermes and ask something, and you, what was the advice given after Hermes, the god Hermes, spoke to you? What was his advice?
1: Well, this is a great thing. You would go to the crossroads, or you'd go to a place in a market where there was a shrine to Hermes, the god of the storytellers. You'd ask your question. You'd whisper it usually into his ear, turn and walk away. And the very first person you heard speaking after that moment was Hermes talking back to you. Could be the sound of a child. It could be, it could be a drunk leaving the tavern. But Hermes' directive was in wait for the next encounter that you actually had. So I love that. That's part of the kind of the rolling of the bones, the divinatory nature of Hermes. You make your question known, you turn, you walk away, and the very next thing you hear that you can interpret is the return message.
0: Isn't that wonderful? I love that. And so we're attuning ourselves to our environment. We're letting it speak to us.
1: Yeah.
0: It's an active thing. It's not just a passive thing.
1: Yes, it's absolutely. It's very absolutely active. You know, honestly, one of the concerns I have at the moment with the situation that we're in, and I can't speak for America because I'm clearly not there, but I'm in England, is that the desire to make, to fit everything back to normal, which was never normal, really, not in a decent way of behaving, but the attempt to return things to normal will mean that we never really took the pill of this experience. We never went down the well to the very bottom. A lot of fairy tales, you go down a well and the first brother gets 50 foot, the second brother gets 100 foot, but it's only the third that goes 100, 150 foot. This is a unique moment in all our lives, certainly for me, a little under 50, never seen anything quite like this before. And my hope as a culture, we have the capacity to really hear what's being disclosed to each of us in this moment, not as a generalization, but I see, you know, wherever, I don't know where you live, Justine, but I see where I live on Dartmoor, each house is like a little alchemist's hut. Everybody's bubbling away at the moment. Some people will change their lives completely. Others, it will stay exactly as it was. Other people will do something else. But something is trying to be said in the deep chambers of our heart right now. And I just hope that we see this through to its uncomfortable edge, that we actually do something with it.
0: For me, I'm reminded that it's the power of the small, that this microscopic virus that we can't even see with our eyes, that has just bubbled up from the earth itself and just stopped humanity in its tracks. I wondered how it was going to happen. What would cause a pause long enough for the possibility of looking anew at what we're doing on both on the planet and to the planet? Do you have any comment on that?
1: No, it's just not something I'd thought about, but you're right. Yeah, it's something very small, something seemingly invisible, you know, something seemingly invisible. The strange thing about this for me was that in the months leading up to coronavirus really coming into our daily consciousness, which for me in England was about mid-January, for the 101 days leading up to that moment, I had been involved in a ceremony in a local forest to me where I went out every day and listened. I thought, okay, if the world really is going to hell in a handbag, if I really believe the stuff that I write about and have lived by, I'll go out every day with a story to tell to a place and see how it responds, just see what happens. And that led into, you know, a deeply visionary state of mind. And I had only just crawled back from that experience. 101 days is a long time to do anything. Oh. Not 10, 101, you're going to feel that. I just crawled back to my cottage and someone said, oh, you need to hear about this thing called coronavirus. And so I'm instantly catapulted into yet another sort of retreat experience. But I'm now so sensitized by what I'd been through before this, I probably hear it in a different way yet again.
0: Exactly, exactly. And I think it's affecting all of us like that, hopefully in some way. I guess you are gifted with coming into it already sensitized to that deep listening, and that we're all, I think it's my hope and dream that we're all doing that deep, deep listening to Mother Earth and to one another, and glean the wisdom from the tree. You know, she came, the wisdom came out of the tree, which is grounded in the earth. All these images just keep popping for me. There's so much richness. I want to thank you so much, Martin, for being part of New Dimensions and bringing these stories to life for us and giving us words and wisdom to ponder and look at, and being a counsel, so to speak, to deepen our own hearts and educate our own hearts. Thank you so much for being with us. I've been speaking with Dr. Martin Shaw, and he's the author of many books, including The Night Wages and also the Myth Teller Trilogy. Wonderful, wonderful books. And now his newest book, Courting the Wild Twin. And if you want to know more about his work, you can go to his website, drmartinshaw.com. And he spells it, he abbreviates Dr. drmartinshaw.com. 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I'm Justine Willis-Toms. 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
3: 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I am author of The Tao of Thomas Aquinas. 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

A very good Sunday evening to you, and welcome to Audiosyncrasy. I'm your host and curator for an hour of some very unique music. My name is Jamie Osborne, and we've been doing this here on KTEP for over 26, coming up on 27 years. Yeah, that's right. 88.5 FM KTEP El Paso, public radio for the Southwest, is the exclusive home of a very unusual program, and I'm glad you were along. Yeah, we play the latest and greatest in this contemporary instrumental world. It's a lot of acoustic, a lot of some ambient, but very, very interesting instrumentation and experimentation goes along with all this music. It's very interesting, and interesting enough to keep us on the air for almost 27 years, so I guess there's something to it. Lots of great music tonight that we've been enjoying. I think the oldest track tonight we've got goes back to maybe February. I mean, that's how much this new music just keeps flying into the shelves. We'll have two debuts tonight, bringing us to a total of 46 on the year as we kind of approach our halfway point through the year. Yeah, lots of really, really great music has already flown into the library. A lot of really interesting trends starting to happen and things moving and shifting as they always do. Nothing stays the same, right? But we'll have a debut from Rick Sparks. His new album is called Eventide a little bit later in this opening set tonight. We'll also hear some British music from Divine Matrix, but Arizona inspired. And we'll start with our friend Andy Mitrin. He is half of the Andy Mitrin Al Jewer duo. He's got a solo release called More Now Everywhere, and this is

I got to visit the magical city of Barcelona last August. It was not quite this time. It was August. But we spent a couple of nights there enjoying the beautiful, beautiful Mediterranean. And Barcelona Nights is the track from Rick Sparks that we just took. Barcelona, if you do it properly, which I never do. But it's a great track from Eventide, Rick Sparks' brand new debut. Well, not debut, but making its debut on the program tonight is new release, Eventide. Hey, everyone. I'm Jamie Osborne, having some fun tonight. We began with music of Andy Mitrin, the Chicago-based artist. Has given us More Now Everywhere, and he's released two solo albums since we got the last Andy Mitrin Al Jewer duet, which is their usual combination, but Andy Mitrin's still making music. He's sort of the keyboard half of the duo. Al Jewer tends to focus on the flutes and the woodwinds, and so you know, life goes in different directions, and so, and Andy feels like making music, he just does.

In the middle, some Divine Matrix. It's a British group, but they released an Arizona-inspired release a couple of weeks ago called Arizona Skies, and we heard a track called Sunrise Over Winslow Crater in the middle. Don't worry about writing any of this down. Got all of the show's play notes for you. They're online, clickable in the whole smash at the end of the program. It's not there now. Won't be there in 20 minutes when I tell you how to find it. But it is going to be there at the end of the program. So don't worry. Just sit back and enjoy. If you happen to be watching on a stereo that carries that little signal that tells you what's playing, then you can see it. But the show's playlist will be given to you all in one place and clickable there. And no ads on the site, too, by the way. Somebody pointed that out. I'm like, yeah, I've never had an ad. We don't do ads on KTEP. We don't do ads on the site. Why not? No point. All right. Back to the music now. So some real interesting music in this opening set. We'll have a debut from Teresa Bentley and Dino Pacifici. Sort of an unfortunate story going on with the Wayfarer music label. We've been playing so much of their music. Excuse me, over the last couple of years. But they've had a change of leadership, and the new leaders aren't quite as aggressive and organized as their old leaders. And so things have kind of not fizzled. They're still there, but some of the artists are doing their own things, as Teresa and Dino will give you a little bit later in this set. But we begin with music. Solo piano from Mars Lazar. He's not known for his piano, but that's how he started many years ago. He sent us a couple of weeks ago a new release, a very poignant one called A Kind of Stillness. And this one goes out to our friend, the promoter Ed Bonk, who sadly we lost back in March. And he was the one that connected me and you to all of this beautiful music. Midnight Magic from Mars Lazar.

really cool stuff from Teresa Bentley on the harps and other acoustic stringed instruments, and Dino Pacifici on electric guitar, fretless bass, and a whole bunch of other stuff too. A really interesting release from that pair called Soft Winds. They are part of the Wayfarer ensemble of artists who have given us so many CDs over the last 2 or 3 years. And Sean O'Brien Smith, with the head of a long-standing show or label, Wayfarer, is they've been around a while. And unfortunately, when Sean O'Brien Smith had to kind of step aside because of health reasons, he gave the ship to some other folks, and they just haven't really found their footing yet. So they kind of keep branching out. A lot of Wayfarer artists on Teresa Bentley and Dino Pacifici's new album, Soft Winds. That track was Embrace the Mist. Hope it works out well for everyone involved. Some really interesting music they've put out. A bunch of those Wayfarer artists sat in on that album as well. I'm Jamie Osborne. This is Audiosyncrasy. We do this every Sunday night from 11 till midnight on KTEP. Hope you are enjoying the ride. We began with Mars Lazar in this set, Midnight Magic, from a beautiful and poignant release called A Kind of Stillness, dedicated to the gigantic, larger-than-life promoter of this music named Ed Bonk. He was quite a force in this field. He introduced me and thereby you to a lot of this music. Most of this music that you hear now is all as a result of Ed Bonk's work. And he initially connected up with me back in 2000 when I was still living in El Paso and visiting the KTEP studios every night. And Ed would give me a call every week and we would catch up. He knew more about my life than most of my friends did, and was a great, great promoter, and almost everything he touched went to number one on the New Age Voice and ultimately the ZMR charts. Really great stuff. Orchestra Indigo in the middle from the CD we debuted last week called Remembering Fireflies. The track was Distant Lighting, and the single from flutist Cornell Kinderconnect called Canyon Sunrise. So you want to find out about any of this music, add it to your streams, add it into your collections, you can still do all that. Your first stop is my website, AudioSYN, the first 8 letters of the show name, AudioSYN.com, and it's not there now. It'll go up in approximately 17-ish minutes, 18-ish minutes, the conclusion of the program, and it's clickable. It'll take you to the artist's website and a place where you can find out much more about their music and hear more of it. All right, back to the music now as we head toward the midnight hour with some French-Canadian chamber music. Yep, you heard that exactly right. It's kind of interesting, but I love how all of this music kind of finds its footing. From Evelyn Auger, this is Jung Eun Kim on piano, Nathaniel Cardinal on the violin. This is the title track, recorded in 1995, to Rafaelis.

winding up Audiosyncrasy this evening with music from Michelle Qureshi. She's just moved. She said this is going to be a quiet beginning of the year for her. We've got two albums and four singles, so yeah, if that's what she calls quiet, so be it. From her album Journey by Starlight that she sent us about a month and a half ago, this is Antares. We began with some 1995 chamber music. Yep, that's right, it wasn't all written back in the 1700s, they're still writing it today. French-Canadian artist Eveline Auger has written a bunch of it, and it's been released on the Bogey label, and they send us a bunch of music from the Montreal area. It features Young Un Kim on piano, Nathaniel Cardinal on the violin, and it's the title track to Rafaelles, R-A-F-A-L-E-S. There's a whole bunch of it on that album, which is really kind of interesting. Took a shortened little version of Solo 33 from Dr. Iman Aganj, one of the most interesting people you will ever encounter when you're building a radio show. He's a professor of computational medicine at Harvard University. And, you know, he makes music for fun in his spare time. Wow. He sent us some music. I played Solo 33, but it's orchestrated with AI. Kind of an interesting thing. He's not afraid of it. He used it. It's pretty neat. Just before this one, we debuted last week on the program Ellen Johnson's new release, Elemental Essence, and the track just before this one was Threats Between the Stars. That's going to wrap it up for this edition of Audiosyncrasy. I'm Jamie Osborne. Hope you've enjoyed it. We do this every Sunday night from 11 p.m. until midnight here on 88.5 FM. KTEP El Paso, public media broadcasting from the University of Texas at El Paso. Have yourselves a great week. 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Because, as you've learned, can't take anything for granted. Have yourselves a great week. I'll see you next Sunday night at 11. Good night.

Lafayette Harris Jr. from You Can't Lose with the Blues, a really nice rendition of L. DeBarge's Love Me in a Special Way. And he has with him Peter Washington on bass, Louis Nash on drums. Thank you so much for joining me. You're with D. Alexander. More great music coming up just for you. So please stay with me. Thank you for listening. This is Jazz

Hey, during this hour, we're going to do a little reminiscing through reinterpretations of R&B tunes. We just heard Oliver Lake's Big Band from the recording Cloth with Outkast's Bouncing Back, Bumping Me Against the Wall. And before that, we heard from Jerome Jennings from his recording The Beast with New Additions, Cool It Now. Jerome Jennings, a phenomenal drummer. Coming up is Bobby Broom, guitarist extraordinaire from his recording Soul Fingers, with his rendition of Michael Jackson's I Can't Help It. Check it out.

Sarah Vaughan with the classic Burt Bacharach, Hal David composition, Alfie, from her recording, It's a Man's World. The orchestra, the arranger, Hal Mooney. And you've heard this music right here with me, Dee Alexander, and this.

Kiana Linnell from her recording A Little Love, doing a phenomenal job on Donny Hathaway's Trying Times. Just giving you a little taste of reinterpretations of pop and R&B songs. And another one is Can't Hide Love, featuring Wyclef Gordon with the Count Basie Orchestra. Really cool rendition of that song. The Count Basie Orchestra under the leadership of Scotty Barnhart. Here's Dr. Lonnie Smith from his recording Breathe, doing a great job on Timmy Thomas's Why Can't We Live Together?

Can't we live together? Tell me why, tell me why. Why can't we live together?

Grant Green on guitar, Hank Mobley tenor, Larry Young organ, Elvin Jones on drums. From the recording, I Want to Hold Your Hand. Thank you for joining me. You're with Dee Alexander.

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13-piece powerhouse, the Chicago Yes Tet, under the direction of Joel Adams, from their recording Not There Yet, we heard From This Moment. The solo from guitarist Mike Alamana. Thank you so much for joining me. Great music coming up just for you. Happy to be here with you. You're with D. Alexander. This is Jazz.

Joanne Doherty on piano with Lauren Cohen on bass, Ryan Bennett on drums, from her recording Bring Joy, The Secret Life of Plants. And before that, Victor Garcia from The Grind, The Groove, the composition Portrait of Xavier. Here's the Chicago Soul Jazz Collective from their recording It Takes a Spark to Light a Fire, with Where Do You Go When You Dream, with Raul Midon on vocals.

That's from Rajiv Haleem, Cheryl Cassidy, and Greg Ward from their recording Altoism, a trio of dynamite alto saxophonists. From their recording Altoism, we heard Rajiv Haleem's composition, Bembe's Kids. And you heard this music right here with me, D. Alexander, and

The voice of Sarah Marie Young from Steve Millian's recording Jazz Words, Misery Waltz, with Jim Galloretto on saxophone, John Sims bass, Juan Pastor drums, and of course Steve Millian piano. And before that we heard from Frank Russell from his recording Influences with a song he wrote for his beautiful wife, Rosalind's Dreams. Here's Ernest Dawkins' New Horizons Ensemble from the recording Mean Amin. Let's take a listen to Jeff to the Left.

That's guitarist John McLean from his recording in the title track, Easy Go. And before that, we heard from Dinah Washington from the Swingin' Miss D, You're Crying. You've heard this music right here with me, D. Alexander.

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On piano, Steve Million from his recording, What I Meant to Say, released on Origin Records with Steve Cardenas guitar, John Sims bass, Ron Vincent on drums. And this recording is about the enduring relationships of these musicians over several decades and also about the compositions. And they lived in Kansas City in the late 70s, and by 1980, they fully realized their musical kinship. We heard the composition, Blue Lizard. Thank you so much for joining me. You're with D. Alexander. More great music coming up just for you. Classics as well as new music. So stay with me. This is Jazz.

Street representative.

The beautiful voice of Miss Liz Wright from her recording Salt. Open your eyes, you can fly. Chick Corea composition. Beautifully sung by Miss Liz Wright. Before that, we heard from none other than the Cannonball Adderley Quintet, Country Preacher. And this recording was actually done at the time, Operation Breadbasket, which was changed to Operation Push, with Jesse Jackson, the Reverend Jesse Jackson, the leader of the organization. We heard Joe Zawinul's Country Preacher, along with Nat Adderley on cornet, Joe Zawinul on piano, Walter Booker bass, Roy McCurdy on drums. Coming up is Marquise Hill on trumpet from his recording Meditation Tape with Good Morning.

That was Joel Ross on Vibes from his recording Who Are You with his composition entitled Dream. And before that, Miss Galen McKinney on drums and her McKinney Zone, the name of the group, the name of the recording, Zoot Suit Funk. We heard Peaceful Place right here with me, D. Alexander.

Well, I've often found it a pleasure knowing I was being heard. Maybe here or there, I never could measure. Better be listening. Better open up your ears since it'll take too many years. So all these cats are famous. First they have to split the scene, if you know what I mean. And they live longer, then what will you do? Charlie Parker, a whole lot of soap. Charlie Parker. Everybody knows about the strike of the guns, so they never have seen it. And I can never figure out what people carrying on about another period of a long gone year, when many a cat that's willing now is wondering, well.

On January 17, 1959, jazz immortal Errol Garner took the stage of Boston's Symphony Hall for a historic performance to a sold-out audience. We just heard Dreamy with Errol Garner on piano, Eddie Calhoun bass, Kelly Martin on drums, and this was presented by none other than George Wein, presenting Errol Garner in concert at Boston Symphony Hall. And before that, we heard from Miss Rosanna Vitro in her recording Sing a Song of Bird, which is a collaboration of four New York jazz vocalists who are passionate about Charlie Parker's music. So we just heard Mr. Marion Cowings on his rendition of Now's the Time. Here's J.D. Allen from Toys and Die Dreaming, I Should Care.

Grammy Award winner Miss Cecile McLaurin-Salvant from her recording Dreams and Daggers, which was an album that was a double album. Half of it was live performance, the other studio. And as you heard, You Are My Thrill with the Catalyst String Quartet. Right before that, we heard from harpist and composer Miss Brandy Younger from her Impulse recording, Somewhere Different. One of her compositions, Love and Struggle. It's so beautiful to hear the harp front and center in compositions as well. It should be. Thank you so much for joining me, ladies and gentlemen. I've had a ball sharing this music with you. If you like what you've heard, please give us a shout out by emailing us at jazznetwork@wfmt.com. We look forward to hearing from you. And please be sure to, I can't stress it enough, to share this music with your children. We got to pass the baton on to them. They are the future. Thank you again for listening. Please, thank you for supporting the music. Also, thank you for supporting the clubs that present this music. Until we are together again.

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the mighty burner, Charles Erlin, with Sister Sadie, Charles at the Hammond B3, Eric Alexander on tenor, James Rotundi trumpet, Melvin Sparks on guitar, with Bobby Durham on drums and Gary Fritz on percussion. Originally on the album Cookin' with the Mighty Burner, we took it from a compilation called The Mighty Burner, the best of his high note recordings. You're listening to Jazz with Dave Schwann. How you doing? We hope things are going well for you and yours, and we hope the music makes it even better for you. Thanks so much for joining us. Eric Alexander is the tenor saxophonist in this next quartet, the Groover Quartet, led by organist Mike LaDon. Peter Bernstein is on guitar, Joe Farnsworth on drums. For Blues, for Gene.

That group is very well named, the Groover Quartet, led by organist Mike LaDon, and a tune, I believe, by the great vibraphonist Milt Jackson called Blues for Gene. That cut opening up the CD called I Love Music. Mike LaDon at the Hammond B3 with his friends Eric Alexander on tenor, Peter Bernstein on guitar, and Joe Farnsworth on drums. Peter Bernstein is out with a CD called What Comes Next? Musical reflections from the COVID-19 pandemic. It includes a piece of music Peter wrote called Empty Streets. Peter's musical reaction and impression of the empty streets around him during the height of the pandemic. But we're going to hear the first cut that comes on this CD. Peter is here with Sullivan Fortner on piano. Peter Washington is on bass. Joe Farnsworth here on drums for Peter's tune called Simple as That.

Simple as that. That's the name of the tune from guitarist Peter Bernstein from his recording What Comes Next. And we heard Sullivan Fortner on piano, Peter Washington bass, and Joe Farnsworth on drums. You're listening to Jazz with Dave Schwann, and let's get back to a little more jazz organ. A guest artist on this CD, one Joey DeFrancesco, on the recording for Jimmy, Wes, and Oliver from Christian McBride, and his big band for most of the cuts. Of course, we're talking about Jimmy Smith, Wes Montgomery, and Oliver Nelson here. And as we say, the big band on most of the cuts, but in this case, a quartet led by bassist Christian McBride, Joey D at the organ, Mark Whitfield is here on guitar, and Quincy Phillips on drums, with the very thought of you.

that is so beautiful, the very thought of you. Christian McBride on bass, Joey DeFrancesco organ, Mark Whitfield guitar, and Quincy Phillips on drums. From the recording for Jimmy, Wes, and Oliver. Christian McBride's big band featured, and Joey D and Mark Whitfield also featured on other cuts on this great CD. Well worth checking out. You're listening to Jazz with Dave Schwann, and we thank you for joining us. We hope you can stay with us.

Oscar Peterson and the trio with Just in Time from A Jazz Portrait of Frank Sinatra, with Oscar at the piano, Ray Brown bass, Ed Thigpen drums. We have the Uptown Jazz Tentet up next, a 10-piece group, and the title cut from their recording, What's Next?

What's Next? The title cut to the CD of the same name from the Uptown Jazz Tantet. We heard the composer of the tune soloing there on trumpet, Brandon Lee, and on piano, Adam Birnbaum. You're listening to Jazz with Dave Schwann, and up next, John Beasley and his Monkestra, of course taking its name from Thelonious Monk and being inspired by Monk, from the recording called Monkestra Plays John Beasley. Here's a tune that John wrote in honor of the club in New York City that put Thelonious Monk on the map. Five Spot.

John Beasley with Five Spot from his recording Monkestra Plays John Beasley. On harmonica, we heard Gregoire Mauret, John Beasley on piano. Also Bob Shepard on tenor sax, Benjamin Shepard bass, and Terrion Gully drums. Here's Miles.

Miles Davis with Wayne Shorter's Footprints from the album Miles Smiles. The second great quintet here, Miles on trumpet, Wayne Shorter tenor sax, Herbie Hancock piano, Ron Carter bass, Tony Williams on drum. We thank you so much for joining us this hour and hope you enjoyed all the great American music we call jazz. Dave Schwann finishing up with Carl Saunders from his recording Jazz Trumpet and his tune Tofu or Not Tofu.

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1: For the finest in jazz, past and present, old and new, classic, a bit of the exotic, hidden gems, and just great timeless music. 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

Guitarist Dennis Coffey with Impressions, along with Steve Adams drums, Phil Whitfield piano, John Barron bass from Down by the River. Welcome aboard, and thank you for your support of the great American music we call jazz. My name's Dave Schwann. It's a pleasure to bring you this music. And here is guitarist Sam Kermeyer from his recording High and Low. This is a trio with Sam on guitar, Ben Patterson on organ, Dave Lang on drums, with the opening cut and the title cut, High and Low.

The guitar and the organ make such a great blend of instruments, and when you add a good drummer, you've got a great thing going. They do hear Sam Kermeyer and his trio, and a tune called High and Low. That's also the title cut and the opening cut of the CD of the same name. Sam Kermeyer, guitar, Ben Patterson, organ, and Dave Lang on drums. You're listening to Jazz with Dave Schwann. Since we're talking about guitarists, how about New York-based guitarist Peter Bernstein from his recording What Comes Next? This is a quartet now with Sullivan Fortner on piano, Peter Washington bass, Joe Farnsworth on drums. Peter's tune called Simple as That.

Simple as that. The tune by guitarist Peter Bernstein. That's from Peter's recording called What Comes Next, along with Peter Sullivan Fortner on piano, Peter Washington bass, Joe Farnsworth on drums. This, one of a number of recordings done during the pandemic, recorded in 2020, and Peter has included some thoughts on the pandemic and trying to make music during that time in the liner notes. He also includes a tune that he wrote called Empty Streets, his reaction to seeing the empty streets around the area in which he lives and moving through New York City. And that is just indicative of what artists do during challenging times. They reflect the times in which they live, and we all benefit from that. You're listening to Jazz with Dave Schwann, and we switch to acoustic guitar with the late, great Joe Pass.

the late great guitar master Joe Pass on acoustic guitar. His tune called Blues for Allison. That's from a 1973 recording on the Pablo label called Joe Pass Virtuoso. That says it all, doesn't it? You're listening to Jazz with Dave Schwann. A lot more jazz to come. Thank you for joining us. We hope you can stay.

Bill Evans and My Romance. Pianist Emmett Cohen and his trio up next, and they're joined by Melissa Aldana on tenor sax and Marquise Hill on trumpet. This is from Emmett's recording called Future Stride and a tune called Toast to Low.

The tune is called Toast to Low, L-O. It's from pianist Emmett Cohen and from his recording called Future Stride. Emmett at the piano, Russell Hall on bass, and Kyle Poole on drums. And special guests, Melissa Aldana on tenor sax and Marquise Hill on trumpet. You're listening to Jazz with Dave Schwann, taking it down now with Eddie Henderson on trumpet from his recording Shuffle and Deal, and Billie Holiday's classic tune, God Bless the Child.

God Bless the Child. That's from Eddie Henderson, his version of God Bless the Child on his recording Shuffle and Deal. Eddie on trumpet with Donald Harrison on alto, Kenny Barron on piano, Gerald Cannon on bass, and Mike Clark on drums. We were talking a little earlier in the hour on how artists reflect the times in which they live, and they certainly had time to do that during the pandemic in 2020. Peter Bernstein, an example that we played from his recording What Comes Next, that recorded in June of 2020 during the pandemic, and Peter including a cut called Empty Streets on that recording. Well, pianist Eric Reed has come up with a recording called For Such a Time as This, reflecting the times and challenges in which we live, and does so brilliantly. Here is an example.

From the recording For Such a Time as This, Eric Reed, in his very beautiful rendition of the traditional We Shall Overcome. Our thanks for joining us. Dave Schwann here. You're listening to the great American music we call jazz. And up next, alto saxophonist Charles McPherson. This is from a 1969 recording called McPherson's Mood, and his tune called Mish Mash

Charles McPherson with a bebop-inspired kind of Bud Powell-like tune called Mish Mash Bash. We heard Charles on alto sax, Barry Harris on piano, Buster Williams on bass, Roy Brooks on drums. That's from a 1969 recording called McPherson. We thank you so much for joining us this hour and hope you enjoyed all the great American music we call jazz. Dave Schwann finishing up with Andrea Brockfeld from her recording Brazilian Whispers and Waters of March.

0: government has defended plans to legalize potentially hundreds of thousands of migrants already working and living in Spain without authorization. Leo met migrants and homeless people on Saturday. Later this week, he travels to the Canary Islands, where many West African migrants arrive after dangerous Atlantic crossings. For NPR News, I'm Megan Williams in Rome.
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2: 519. It is 70 degrees. It feels just a bit warmer this morning. Coming up on Morning Edition, Harpo Marx, the silent Marx brother, can finally be heard speaking in a live album of recently recovered material, which was recorded just 6 months before he died in 1964. And up next, the 79th Annual Tony Awards celebrated the best of Broadway on Sunday. Jeff London breaks down the results of Broadway's biggest night. Stay tuned. Congratulations to Angela Kucherga and KTEP News, winner of 4 regional Edward R. Murrow Awards for Outstanding Broadcast and Digital Journalism. 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
1: This is Morning Edition from NPR News. I'm A. Martinez.
8: And I'm Michelle Martin. Good morning. The Tony Awards, Broadway's highest honors, were handed out at Radio City Music Hall on Sunday evening in a ceremony hosted by the pop star Pink. Reporter Jeff Linden says the voters were surprisingly even-handed, spreading the awards around with one big exception.
9: The Tony voters clearly loved the revival of Arthur Miller's Death of a Salesman, starring Nathan Lane and Laurie Metcalf. Director Joe Mantello set the atmospheric production in a garage, and it picked up 6 awards, including Best Revival of a Play. Winning for Best Director, he said,
10: "We discovered a play that we thought we knew so well and could still surprise us, and that real thrill comes from risk."
9: But the other storylines of the night were a bit more dramatic. It was unclear which of the 2 highly regarded musical revivals would take the top award. Early in the evening, it seemed that Cats the Jellicle Ball would win. A radical reimagining of the Andrew Lloyd Webber musical, it's set in the drag ballroom scene. It picked up Tonys for Best Direction of a Musical, Choreography, and Queen Jean won for her costumes, the first openly trans woman to win a Tony.
11: "This experience has been monumental. We are here for the legacy of queer people, trans people,

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3: Fewer than 30 days left in this year's term of the U.S. Supreme Court, the sprint is on, with more than a score of major cases still to be decided. Among them, what could be a landmark decision on birthright citizenship and a challenge to the Trump administration's policy of turning back asylum seekers before they can reach the U.S.-Mexico border. What to watch for and more on the next Texas Standard.
4: 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Moving up on 551, it's Monday, June 8th. Coming up, there's a lot of buzz about low-intensity vibration, which can mimic some of the effects of exercise. A new published study shows it's beneficial for bone strength when used regularly. And coming up, NPR's A. Martinez speaks with Kimberly Adams, the new host of the Economic News Radio show and podcast, Marketplace Morning Report. Stay tuned.

0: 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And coming up, workers at SoFi Stadium in Los Angeles have voted to authorize a strike and could walk off the job ahead of this Friday's first World Cup match in the U.S.
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6: 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I'm Amy Martinez.
7: And I'm Michelle Martin. Good morning. The World Cup begins Thursday, and public safety officials are scrambling to get ready. The event is bigger than the last time the U.S. played host in 1994, and the international scene is tense. NPR's law enforcement correspondent Martin Costi has been talking to experts about the risks they see.
8: When people think about security at international soccer tournaments, they often think about scenes like this one in Miami in 2024. A crush of fans overwhelming security before the Copa America championship game between Colombia and Argentina. Videos posted online showed fans knocking over barriers and even climbing into the stadium's ventilation system.
9: People are still climbing. It's like 9 p.m. here. What is going on? Cancel the event.
8: An after-action report determined that law enforcement should have been more ready for the legions of ticketless fans who intended to rush the gates. It's the kind of breakdown that the authorities don't want to see repeated during the World Cup, but Caroline Hammer is concerned.
10: It's not really clear that the U.S. government has had the capability to do what the level of planning and preparation should have been.
8: Hammer is a global security analyst with RAIN Network, a risk intelligence company. She says preparations were hampered by the 76-day-long partial shutdown of the Department of Homeland Security earlier this year, and she points to the Trump-era staff cuts at certain DHS agencies, such as FEMA and the Cybersecurity and Infrastructure Security Agency.
10: It also prevents more effective training ahead of the matches, just to actually do like tabletop exercises and drills with these personnel. But that also takes time and manpower.
8: And in fact, the Secretary of Homeland Security, Mark Wayne Mullen, echoed the concern about the effects of the shutdown a few weeks ago.
11: It put our mission in jeopardy. Now, can we still deliver? Yes. Were we able to be as proactive? No, absolutely not.
8: Still, while the feds play an important role, the bulk of the manpower for World Cup security will come from local and state agencies.
12: We can handle this. We've got this. This is what we do best.
8: That's New York Governor Kathy Hochul on Thursday. New York City will be a major destination for fans.

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1: 6:42 on this Monday, June 8th. Thanks for tuning in and starting your day with KTEP and NPR News. Just some heavy traffic up on Montana near Loop 375 northbound this morning. On the Patriot Freeway, not seeing any incidents. We're expecting a high of 101 degrees today and tomorrow, 103 by Wednesday. It is 72 degrees, a bit muggy out this morning. Coming up next, Turning Point USA held their annual Women's Leadership Summit over the weekend. Did the summit reveal a fracturing of the movement that helped elect President Trump in 2024? Stay tuned.

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6: This is Morning Edition from NPR News. I'm A. Martinez.
7: And I'm Michelle Martin. Good morning. The Tony Awards, Broadway's highest honors, were handed out at Radio City Music Hall on Sunday evening in a ceremony hosted by the pop star Pink. Reporter Jeff Linden says the voters were surprisingly even-handed, spreading the awards around with one big exception.
8: The Tony voters clearly loved the revival of Arthur Miller's Death of a Salesman, starring Nathan Lane and Laurie Metcalf. Director Joe Mantello set the atmospheric production in a garage, and it picked up 6 awards, including Best Revival of a Play. Winning for Best Director, he said,
9: "We discovered a play that we thought we knew so well and could still surprise us, and that real thrill comes from risk."
8: But the other storylines of the night were a bit more dramatic. It was unclear which of the 2 highly regarded musical revivals would take the top award. Early in the evening, it seemed that Cats the Jellicle Ball would win. A radical reimagining of the Andrew Lloyd Webber musical, it's set in the drag ballroom scene. It picked up Tonys for Best Direction of a Musical, Choreography, and Queen Jean won for her costumes, the first openly trans woman to win a Tony.
10: "This experience has been monumental. We are here for the legacy of queer people, trans people. We are taking up space."
8: But the epic revival of E.L. Doctorow's Ragtime, which looks at Jewish immigrants, white upper-class suburbanites, and the black community in Harlem in the early 20th century, ultimately won over the voters. It was named Best Revival of a Musical and picked up 3 additional awards, including Best Actor and Actress. In a season where only 6 new musicals opened and all have had challenges at the box office, 2 of them went head-to-head as well. The technically impressive adaptation of the 1980s teenage vampire movie, The Lost Boys, picked up 4 awards. But Schmigadoon, the gentle parody of Golden Age musicals like The Music Man in Oklahoma, also took 4 awards, including the all-important Best Musical Prize. Picking up the

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1: ...842 on KTEP. Celebrate this upcoming Father's Day with Our Lady of Fatima at the Sierra del Cristo Rey Pilgrimage. 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Meet at 7 a.m. at the base of Sierra de Cristo Rey, Saturday, June 20th. For more information, call 575-332-4496. That's 575-332-4496. 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
8: Good morning, May Martinez. Professional wrestlers are putting on full matches in libraries across the country. It's called Lucha Libre, playing off of Mexican pro wrestling's Lucha Libre. And it's an effort to get kids excited about reading because the libro in Lucha Libre means book in Spanish. One wrestler dressed as a llama was reading Llama Llama Time to Share out loud in the ring until his opponent stormed in, but Llama Jack finished them off before finally finishing the story. It's Morning Edition.
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1: This is KTEP News in Depth. I'm Sam Cassiano. The Santa Teresa Livestock Crossing has been closed for more than a year because of concerns about the New World screwworm in some parts of Mexico. More than half of all the cattle and horses entering the country use that crossing. The federal government closed the entire border to livestock to prevent the flesh-eating parasite from infecting livestock in the U.S. Even so, recently, two cases of screwworm have been detected in South Texas. The Texas Standard's David Brown spoke to reporter Michael Marks about what this means for ranchers and pet owners.
10: There'd been reports of screwworm cases closer and closer to Texas before this news broke, but Agriculture Secretary Brooke Rollins, who is a Texan, says this case looks like an incident more than an infestation.
11: We all work together and follow the animal treatment protocols and movement restriction guidance. There is no reason to believe that this incursion will result in an establishment of the pest in our country.
10: Still, this is something that her department has been getting ready for some time, David. The federal government spent hundreds of millions over the past year to build out infrastructure and new technology to prevent the screwworm from reaching the U.S. and then address it once it does get here.
12: Why is this such a big deal for folks who, say, aren't near any ranches? Why are ranchers so concerned about the return of this bug?
10: Well, the screwworm poses a major threat to the health of animals as well as the Texas economy. What happens is when an animal gets infested with these, they create these gnarly infections that are tough to clean out, very gross to deal with, and potentially fatal. If you raise cattle, sheep, goats, white-tailed deer, and you've got screwworms in the vicinity, you've got to spend a lot of time physically monitoring your animals, potentially doctoring wounds. So it's a big drain on resources. Like we mentioned, David, screwworms, they were pushed out of the U.S. by the 1970s, but I've talked to a lot of folks who were working with animals back when they were a problem.
12: Yeah.
10: Chuck Schmidt, he raises cattle near Fredericksburg. This is a cut of him, you know, remembering what it was like to help treat animals with his dad back in the early 60s.
12: Oh, it's nasty. It stinks. It's gross. You've got to trim everything back. We had some kind of goop that we put on it, you know, and that it wasn't, if it was already inside, there was probably a good chance that animal wasn't going to survive.
10: So this could throw a real wrench into the rural economy. It's already done so for some folks. You know, cattle raisers in northern Mexico, David, haven't been able to sell their animals to American feedlots for months.
12: Wow.
10: Because of containment efforts for the screwworm. So this could be a multi-billion dollar problem when it's all said and done.
5: What does the federal government have by way of a plan to make sure that this confirmed case doesn't become a full-scale outbreak?
10: Well, the new measures they're taking include flooding the area around La Pryor with sterile screwworms. This is how they were eradicated in the past. Mm-hmm. Female screwworms only mate once. So if you drop a bunch of sterilized screwworms in the area, mm-hmm. you know, the females will do their thing but produce no offspring. This is how they pushed them out of the U.S. in the first place. So we're talking about dropping millions and millions of sterilized flies in this area, David. But there's also, for the time being, a quarantine zone of about 20 kilometers around the site where the screwworm was found. And that's not just for cattle. This is Bud Dinges. He's the Texas State Veterinarian and Executive Director of the Texas Animal Health Commission.
13: Within this zone, I've issued an executive order that places a quarantine on all warm-blooded animals. It is very important that all animal owners understand the importance of not moving their animals out of the zone at this time.
10: So that's dogs, cats, birds, whatever. For the time being, if you're in this zone around the Pryor, you need regulatory sign-off to move your animal out of the area. USDA has also sent a team of experts to help support local health authorities. They're trying to keep an eye on local wildlife to see if they show any signs of infection.
5: Is there anything everyday Texans can do or should be aware of as we enter this new stage of the screwworm issue?
10: Yeah, a few things. One, Secretary Rollins stressed that people do not need to worry about whether U.S. beef is okay to eat. This is not a food safety issue. Another is that folks in South Texas particularly should keep a close eye on their pets. The screwworm doesn't just affect livestock. Dogs and cats are just as susceptible, and there have been a lot of reports of dogs and cats with screwworm cases in Mexico. So if you notice any open wounds on your pet, check it out. Go to a vet if you see something peculiar.
1: That was the Texas Standard's Michael Marks speaking to David Brown. For more on the screwworm and other big news in our region, visit KTEP.org. We also have a story about data centers in El Paso and a link to provide the city with feedback on a new policy framework. The deadline to do that is tomorrow, June 9th. Again, visit KTEP.org for that link and more information. For KTEP News in Depth, I'm Sam Cassiano.

Coming Home Baby with a nice melody played on the bass by Martin Wind. Matt Wilson on drums and Bill Mays leading the session on piano, his CD called Going Home. I'm Jana Lee Ross. Thanks for listening to Jazz with me.

Flamenco Sketches from the 1959 iconic release, Kind of Blue, from Miles Davis. Coltrane on tenor, Jimmy Cobb on drums, Paul Chambers on bass, Bill Evans on piano, Miles, of course, on trumpet, and Cannonball Adderley playing alto on that very, very, very important record. And we heard Cannonball before that playing with Nancy Wilson just 2 years later in 1961, also an important record. And before that, we heard from a record called Cannon Reloaded, Tom Scott's tribute to Cannonball Adderley about 40 years later, after both the tracks you just heard were recorded. And that was his arrangement of Jive Samba, written by Cannonball's brother, Nat. I'm Janalee Ross. Thanks for listening to Jazz with me.

coolest version of Caravan ever, 1975, Barney Kessel on guitar, Ray Brown on bass, and Shelly Mann on drums. Before that, Alone Together, Madam Shirley Scott holding that band together from the organ, and kicked off the set with a duo of Andre Previn playing piano and David Fink on bass, I Got Rhythm. You're listening to Jazz.

Chick Corea's acoustic band. That would be spelled acoustic with a K. Chick himself with Dave Wickel on drums, John Patitucci on bass. The tune Autumn Leaves, recorded in 1989. I'm Janie Lee Ross. Thanks so much for listening to Jazz with me.

a burnin' version of the Rodgers and Hart tune Lover. Man, it did not sound like that when Jeanette MacDonald sang it. That's Wynton Marsalis from Standard Time, Volume 2, Intimacy Calling. Jeff Tane Watts with him on drums, Robert Hurst on bass, and Marcus Roberts on piano. Thanks so much for listening to Jazz with me.

And don't leave home without that one. James Brown from Soul on Top. I probably play it way too much, but it's a Desert Island record for sure. James Brown laying it down with September Song, written by Kurt Vile. Before that, also laying it down, Mel Brown on guitar, Jimmy McGriff leading that record. His tune, Fleetwood Stroll, from The Dream Team. His team, of course, with himself on organ. Two saxophones played upon by David Fathead Newman and Red Holloway, Bernard Purdy on drums, and Mel Brown on guitar. Before that, the H2 Big Band, It Could Happen to You. I'm Janalee Ross. Thanks for listening to Jazz with me.

Someone's son, someone's lover. Soldier in the Rain, a kind of an obscure Henry Mancini tune. Just beautiful. From a collaboration between Phil Woods on alto and Carl Saunders playing trumpet and flugel all through that record. Great record, all Henry Mancini tunes. Great players with them. Jeff Jenkins on piano, Ken Walker on bass, and Paul Romaine on drums. Before that, Kevin Eubanks on guitar live at Bradley's, a song written by his piano player James Williams called Alter Ego, and joining them, Robert Hurst on bass. Thanks so much for listening to Jazz. Get in touch anytime and let us know what you love about jazz. The email is jazznetwork@wfmt.com.

Monk's Dream, the Thelonious Monk tune with the bass taking the melody. Chuck Deardorff playing bass and leading that record called Perception. I'm Janie Lee Ross. Thanks so much for listening to Jazz with me.

0: On the next Chicago Symphony Orchestra broadcast, we'll explore the legacy of Frederick Stock, who was the CSO's music director for 37 years. 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Next time, with the CSO, I'm Lisa Simeoni.
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2: I'm Christian McBride. 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
3: I'm Chris Boyd. Up next on Think, the substance associated with nearly 500 deaths in the U.S. every single day that is hardly part of the battle plan in the war on drugs.
4: About a third of alcohol-related deaths are from things like car crashes, but alcohol is also associated with heart disease, with cancer deaths, with liver-related deaths.
3: We'll talk about the toll alcohol takes on health, families, and the economy, about the powerful cultural forces that make it socially acceptable in a way that opioids are not, and about what scientists are learning about effective ways to treat people who struggle to get their drinking under control. Our conversation starts after a short break.

Jordan Back viola, Laura Downs piano, and that music by the American composer born in 1932, lived to 2024, named H. Leslie Adams. The title of that piece is Ecstasy of Love. And this is by Henry Purcell from his Fairy Queen, the song If Love's a Sweet Passion. Christopher Palometta conducts.

The ensemble Notturna with the song If Love's a Sweet Passion from The Fairy Queen. It's music of Henry Purcell. Now we have music of Antonín Dvořák and a major work of his which is so rarely heard on recordings or in the concert hall. It's a collection of pieces which he wrote for piano four hands originally in 1881 and then shortly thereafter made the orchestration for not a full orchestra but a chamber orchestra. And the title of the piece is Legends. This is music that was much admired by Brahms and Hans von Bülow, other prominent musicians of the day, and written just after the Slavonic dances, so Dvořák's international fame was just starting to spread. Here is the Czech Philharmonic, Charles Mackerras the conductor, as we hear all of the legends by Antonín Dvořák.

That was the Czech Philharmonic, Sir Charles McCarris, conducting as we heard the entire set of Legends, Opus 59, originally for piano four hands, by Antonín Dvořák. Music dating from 1881, just as Dvořák was coming into full flower as a composer. Here's a mazurka by Chopin.

Minuet from the Ballet Romeo and Juliet by Sergei Prokofiev. Royal Concertgebouw Orchestra, directed by Myung-hun Chung. And by the way, we're going to listen to music for a Shakespearean comedy coming up, A Midsummer Night's Dream of Mendelssohn. Here is something, though, right now, which is from an opera which is based on Shakespeare's Romeo and Juliet. It was composed in 1900 by Frederick Delius. It's called A Village Romeo and Juliet. And this is the famous orchestral interlude, The Walk to the Paradise Garden, as we listen to the Academy of St. Martin in the Fields, directed by Sir Neville Mariner.

That music serves as an orchestral interlude in the opera A Village, Romeo and Juliet, of course based on Shakespeare's famous tale. 1900 music by Frederick Delius. That's called The Walk to the Paradise Garden. The Academy of St. Martin in the Fields performed that, and Sir Neville Mariner was the conductor. This is from Kavalevsky's Romeo and Juliet.

Incidental music to Romeo and Juliet by Dmitri Kavalevsky, Morning in Verona. From the tragedy of Romeo and Juliet to the comedy of A Midsummer Night's Dream now, more Shakespeare-inspired music, why not? This is by Felix Mendelssohn, and let me just give you a little historical background to how this piece came about, because it's quite interesting. Mendelssohn first wrote the overture, the very famous overture, Midsummer Night's Dream, as concert music. And it is one of the greatest pieces ever composed by a teenager. But it was 17 years later, 1842 now, that the King of Prussia commissioned the now famous and mature Mendelssohn to write incidental music for part of a royal birthday celebration feast festival. And Mendelssohn responded with the rest of the music for A Midsummer Night's Dream. We're going to hear a suite from it now. This does not contain all of it. There's about an hour's worth of music or so. This is about 35 minutes worth of music from A Midsummer Night's Dream and all that's included in this particular recording as we listen to the Royal Philharmonic conducted by Jane Glover.

We've heard a suite consisting of really the highlights, although there is more music than what we just heard, written for A Midsummer Night's Dream, a stage production of Shakespeare's play. Felix Mendelssohn wrote that music, and it was performed by the Royal Philharmonic Orchestra. The conductor was Jane Glover. This is music by a contemporary of Mendelssohn named Friedrich Zilcher. It is called Das Lieben bringt groß Freude. Loving brings great joy.

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1: A major Texas city has sidelined its bike share program after a fire destroyed part of a recharging facility. An investigation continues, but the incident is turning a spotlight on the safety of those batteries that power everything from e-bikes to scooters to power tools. How risky are they really? And should owners be concerned about that bike plugged in the garage overnight? That story and much more on the next Texas Standard.
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3: 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I'm Elsa Chang.
0: And I'm Mary Louise Kelly. Coming up, the first album in 5 years for the band Evanescence.
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1: This is KTP News In Depth. I'm Angela Cocherga. It's been more than a year since the Santa Teresa livestock crossing closed because of concerns about the New World screwworm. The federal government shut down the entire border to livestock as the flesh-eating parasite made its way north through Mexico. Now the first screwworm cases have been detected in South Texas. So far there are three, and there's another case involving a dog in Lee County, New Mexico, near the Texas state line. The Texas Standard's David Brown spoke to Michael Marks right after the first case was reported about what it means for ranchers and pet owners.
2: There'd been reports of screwworm cases closer and closer to Texas before this news broke, but Agriculture Secretary Brooke Rollins, who is a Texan, says this case looks like an incident more than an infestation.
3: We all work together and follow the animal treatment protocols and movement restriction guidance. There is no reason to believe that this incursion will result in an establishment of the pest in our country.
2: Still, this is something that her department has been getting ready for some time, David. The federal government spent hundreds of millions over the past year to build out infrastructure and new technology to prevent the screwworm from reaching the U.S. and then address it once it does get here.
4: Why is this such a big deal for folks who, say, aren't near any ranches? Why are ranchers so concerned about the return of this bug?
2: Well, the screwworm poses a major threat to the health of animals as well as the Texas economy. What happens is when an animal gets infested with these, they create these gnarly infections that are tough to clean out, very gross to deal with, and potentially fatal. If you raise cattle, sheep, goats, white-tailed deer, and you've got screwworms in the vicinity, you've got to spend a lot of time physically monitoring your animals, potentially doctoring wounds. So it's a big drain on resources. Like we mentioned, David, screwworms, they were pushed out of the U.S. by the 1970s, but I've talked to a lot of folks who were working with animals back when they were a problem.
4: Yeah.
2: Chuck Schmidt, he raises cattle near Fredericksburg. This is a cut of him, you know, remembering what it was like to help treat animals with his dad back in the early 60s.
5: Oh, it's nasty. It stinks. It's gross. You've got to trim everything back. We had some kind of goop that we put on it, you know, and if it was already inside, there was probably a good chance that animal wasn't going to survive.
2: So this could throw a real wrench into the rural economy. It's already done so for some folks. You know, cattle raisers in northern Mexico, David, haven't been able to sell their animals to American feedlots for months.
4: Wow.
2: Because of containment efforts for the screwworm. So this could be a multi-billion dollar problem when it's all said and done.
4: What does the federal government have by way of a plan to make sure that this confirmed case doesn't become a full-scale outbreak?
2: Well, the new measures they're taking include flooding the area around La Pryor with sterile screwworms. This is how they were eradicated in the past. Mm-hmm. Female screwworms only mate once. So if you drop a bunch of sterilized screwworms in the area, you know, the females will do their thing but produce no offspring. This is how they pushed them out of the U.S. in the first place. So we're talking about dropping millions and millions of sterilized flies in this area, David. But there's also, for the time being, a quarantine zone of about 20 kilometers around the site where the screwworm was found. And that's not just for cattle. This is Bud Dinges. He's the Texas State Veterinarian and Executive Director of the Texas Animal Health Commission.
6: Within this zone, I've issued an executive order that places a quarantine on all warm-blooded animals. It is very important that all animal owners understand the importance of not moving their animals out of this zone at this time.
2: So that's dogs, cats, birds, whatever. For the time being, if you're in this zone around La Pryor, you need regulatory sign-off to move your animal out of the area. USDA has also sent a team of experts to help support local health authorities. They're trying to keep an eye on local wildlife to see if they show any signs of infection.
4: Is there anything everyday Texans can do or should be aware of as we enter this new stage of the screwworm issue?
2: Yeah, a few things. One, Secretary Rollins stressed that people do not need to worry about whether U.S. beef is okay to eat. This is not a food safety issue. Another is that folks in South Texas particularly should keep a close eye on their pets. The screwworm doesn't just affect livestock. Dogs and cats are just as susceptible, and there have been a lot of reports of dogs and cats with screwworm cases in Mexico. So if you notice any open wounds on your pet, check it out. Go to a vet if you see something peculiar.
1: That was the Texas Standard's Michael Mark speaking to David Brown. For more on the screwworm and the latest cases, plus other statewide and local news, visit ktep.org. 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
7: 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El Paso Jazz Girls annual summer program will return June 16th through the 20th at the Young Women's Leadership Academy. Participants range from students going to 6th to 12th grade and recently graduated seniors. They will play a variety of instruments and study music composition. As part of the camps, girls will compose original music and ensembles and participate in a performance at the end. 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
8: 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I'm Mary Louise Kelly.
9: And I'm Elsa Chang. When you think of the place where you feel safest, what comes to mind? Is it your bedroom, your place of worship, or maybe it's just lounging on a couch with some friends? Well, for Amy Lee, the lead singer of the legendary rock band Evanescence, safety is the stage. In fact, she calls that place her sanctuary.
10: I feel that sense of sanctuary at her concerts. And that's where the title kind of came from. I said something on stage and it just came out of my mouth. And I was like, this is our sanctuary.
9: The band is out with a new album called Sanctuary. It's their first album in 5 years. And for Amy Lee, a sanctuary is not about escaping dangers. It's about confronting them head on in order to process what they mean. So when I caught up with her, I asked Amy Lee what was weighing on her as she put this album together.
10: So much. So much. I mean, think about the last 3 or 4 years. I feel like it didn't have a choice. I don't see it as political to say that racism is wrong, that killing people is wrong. You know, all of the lies, the propaganda, it's hard not to see it and feel like you have to say something. You have to call a lie a lie.

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1: A major Texas city has sidelined its bike share program after a fire destroyed part of a recharging facility. An investigation continues, but the incident is turning a spotlight on the safety of those batteries that power everything from e-bikes to scooters to power tools. How risky are they really? And should owners be concerned about that bike plugged in the garage overnight? That story and much more on the next Texas Standard.

0: 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Temperature is still at 99 degrees in El Paso, and we have some humidity of 9%. Please remember to stay cool and protect yourself from the heat. 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
1: 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I'm Mary Louise Kelly.
2: And I'm Elsa Chang. 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
4: Live from NPR News in Washington, I'm Janine Herbst. The Iranian military says it's halting its offensive on Israel after it traded strikes with Israel yesterday. Tehran had warned that it would retaliate after Israel struck the southern suburbs of Beirut in response to rocket fire from the Iranian-backed Hezbollah in Lebanon. And here's Hadil Al-Chalchi has more.
5: Iran halted its military.

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2: This is KTEP. Temperature is at 99 degrees. It's mostly cloudy. And for tonight, we can expect a low of 79. It'll be partly cloudy with some southeast winds up to 11 miles per hour. Tomorrow, we can expect a very hot day of 102 degrees with some light, very light winds in the south up to 11 miles per hour. And a low of 79 again, mostly clear. And Wednesday and throughout the rest of the week, we're going to stay in the early 100 degrees with 103 and 102. 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It's 6 o'clock.
0: A momentary pause in the latest exchange of strikes between Israel and Iran as the U.S. urges de-escalation.
3: Today marks the 100th day of war with Iran. We'll bring you the latest this Monday, June 8th, on All Things Considered from NPR News.
0: I'm Elsa Chang.
3: And I'm Mary Louise Kelly. This hour, the economic fallout in Iran after months of war.
4: While Iran has dealt with sanctions for a long time, a blockade is a new chapter.
0: Also, new research on how bumblebees might be capable of spontaneous problem solving. This is usually something found in animals with much larger brains.
3: And no one quite swept the evening, but we will give you the highlights from last night's Tony Awards.
5: I want to say that it has been almost 40 years since an American woman playwright won this.